0: Washington, D.C., a day after President Trump's aligned board voted to close most of the Performing Arts Center for repairs. That came after a federal judge blocked the institution from returning Trump's name to the building. Congress has allocated $257 million to pay for repairs, but Trump has said that would only happen if his name is added to the building. Stocks fell today after the Fed raised interest rates. NPR's Scott Horsley reports the Dow tumbled more than 1.2%.
1: Members of the Fed's rate-setting committee voted unanimously to raise their benchmark interest rate by a quarter percentage point in an effort to tamp down stubborn inflation. The move comes as the U.S. war with Iran continues to put upward pressure on gasoline and diesel prices. Fed Chairman Kevin Warr says he and his colleagues want to make sure that wartime spike in prices doesn't spread.
2: We must be confident that underlying inflation is moving to our objective, clearly and at sufficient speed. Today, this standard has not been satisfied.
1: Fed policymakers signaled that on average, they expect just one more quarter point rate hike this year and stable rates in 2027. Scott Horsley, NPR News, Washington.
0: This is NPR. The Trump administration is planning to deliver powerful 2,000-pound bombs to Israel as part of an upcoming arms deal. The $2.8 billion package includes 40,000 bombs. Weapons of this kind prompted concern about the possibility of mass casualties in Gaza that the Biden administration paused their delivery 2 years ago. The Latin Recording Academy has announced the nominations for the 27th annual Latin Grammys. NPR's Isabella Gomez Sarmiento reports there's a common theme among Album of the Year contenders.
3: In Latin America, folkloric music is currently all the rage, and the Latin Grammys have taken notice. Whether it's the Argentinian roots music championed by 19-year-old rapper Milo J on his album La Vida Era Más Corta, or the deeply evocative folk of Mexican singer-songwriter Silvana Estrada's album Vendrán Suaves Lluvias, almost all of this year's Album of the Year nominees feature traditional rhythms, arrangements, and instruments. At a time when Latin pop is a global force, individual artists are reaching home for inspiration. The Latin Grammys ceremony will take place in Las Vegas in November. Isabella Gomez Sarmiento, NPR News.
0: There are now more than 107,000 people over age 100 in Japan. The latest figures underscore the country's rapidly aging and shrinking population. Japan's total population during the 2020 census stood at 126 million, almost 30% of whom were 65 or older. Experts estimate there will be a decline to 87 million people. It's NPR News.
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7: Today explained, Sean Ramos firm, something like 7 million Americans have Alzheimer's, something like 50 million people around the world. And those aren't quite cancer numbers, but think of how many treatments we have for cancer. Surgery, chemo, radiation, immunotherapy, stem cell transplants, the list goes on. But Alzheimer's, the list is short. A couple of treatments to slow it down, nothing to roll it back, and certainly nothing close to a cure for the disease thus far. We asked Science Magazine investigative journalist Charles Piller why that is.
8: So in order to understand the answer to that, let me take you back actually more than 100 years to when Alzheimer's was named its namesake scientist, Alois Alzheimer. He did an autopsy of a woman who had terrible dementia. And what he found in her brain were two kinds of proteins. One he called plaques and one tangles. Plaques are something called amyloid protein, and tangles are made up of this protein called tau. So the disease was defined as plaques, tangles, and dementia. That's Alzheimer's disease. Now, at the time, in the early 1900s, it was more of a curiosity than anything else because not that many people reached the very old age where Alzheimer's would normally kick in. And so what you had was a very small number of people who reached that old age and got Alzheimer's disease. So people were interested. Neurologists were interested in it way back then. But it wasn't a big, huge medical problem the way it is today. But then over the decades, you had the development of vaccines and antibiotics and treatments for a lot of other important diseases like heart disease, cancer, and diabetes. And suddenly you had this explosion of people living to into their 60s, 70s, 80s, into the period of life when Alzheimer's becomes common.
7: So this doesn't become that big a problem until life starts getting better and longer for people.
8: That's right. That's right. It's a problem that's existed for hundreds, thousands of years, but in very small numbers. Back in the 70s, 80s, 90s, there was a lot of effort to try to look at what the underlying causes of Alzheimer's disease were. And that's when the development of something called the amyloid cascade hypothesis came onto the scene.
9: Next tonight, a new development in understanding and possibly treating Alzheimer's disease.
10: In this study, what the focus was on, a particular protein, beta amyloid, which, when injected into the brains of laboratory animals, was found to induce very similar types of abnormal changes as is seen in Alzheimer's disease, specifically nerve cell damage and degeneration.
8: And so the idea behind this theory, which is a beautiful theory of the idea of the disease, is that the development, the deposits of amyloid proteins that cause these plaques in the brain lead to a series of biochemical events in the brain that eventually cause Alzheimer's dementia. When this started happening, people were looking for the logical way of approaching it. And that was, let's get rid of the plaques. Let's get rid of these plaques that we believe are the linchpin of the disease, the thing that kicks off this cascade of events. And so in the 90s and the early 2000s, there was an enormous amount of effort put into the idea of creating drugs and even a vaccine that strip these plaques out of the brain.
11: Trials of a vaccine against the brain disorder Alzheimer's disease have produced highly encouraging results. BBC News, July 2000.
8: And they found that they could pretty efficiently remove these plaques from the brain. But unfortunately, they found also that they were not able to get the benefits they thought they were going to get from this.
11: A once promising vaccine failed to prevent the progression of Alzheimer's, even though it cleared dementia-linked amyloid plaques in the brain. ABC News, July 2008.
8: People were just suffering the way they had been. And so there was a lot of discouragement. By the early 2000s, there was a lot of discouragement. Maybe we're not on the right path. Now, if you'd like, this is where I could bring in a description of my investigative findings and how they relate to the development of the field at this point. Would that be a good idea?
7: Please do tell.
8: Okay. Okay. Let's go for it. This is in the early 2000s. And what we're seeing is the success in removing plaques from the brain. But not only were people not getting better, their symptoms weren't being improved or reversed, but people were also experiencing terrible side effects from some of these drugs. In fact, they were very dangerous at times. And consequently, the field was not just confused, they were troubled that maybe we're on the wrong path. Maybe we need to rethink things. And that's when a kind of brilliant experiment was done at the University of Minnesota, where they extracted a certain type of amyloid protein from the brain of mice. And then they used this particular protein called amyloid beta star 56, okay, their star protein, and they injected into rats. And what they found was that these rats exhibited memory loss symptoms that were described as being similar to the memory loss we see with Alzheimer's patients. And so what you had was, for the first time, a very specific type of amyloid protein. And it seemed to be exhibiting a cause and effect relationship to memory loss. So the field was pretty excited about this because they thought, well, maybe we've been on the right path all along, but we've been looking at the wrong type of amyloid protein. We were been attacking things maybe in the wrong way. We need to develop drugs that would have a more direct effect on this certain type of protein, which is called oligomer proteins. These are soluble amyloid proteins that float around in the cerebrospinal fluid that bathes the brain. So they thought, well, you know, we can attack those. We can attack the plaques. Maybe we need to develop better drugs that would do that. And so a new resurgence of effort was put into developing these drugs that would have those potentially beneficial effects. This went on for years and billions of dollars was put into it, not just into research, but into drug development. So you have to remember that drug companies spend enormous sums of money to develop and test remedies that would then be suitable for approval by the Food and Drug Administration. When I entered the picture was back in 2022, and I was working doing investigative research for a story on Alzheimer's disease, and I crossed paths with a scientist who was looking at Alzheimer's research and looking at the images that are produced within that research. And so what's really important to remember here is that this scientist, his name is Matthew Schrag at Vanderbilt University, he encountered this seminal report, this seminal study that, appeared in Nature, a journal that is one of the most eminent and important scientific journals. And what he looked at is the scientific images that were described in this experiment where they found this particular type of amyloid protein injected into rats, saw that the rats had memory problems, and they found that the scientific images within this paper, and you have to remember that these images are in effect the data of the experiment. The scientific images were based on apparent image doctoring. In other words, they were changed in a way to support the experimental hypothesis, but was not actually demonstrated in the real data that was produced by the experiment.
12: And a global developing story of what could be the biggest medical scandal in decades.
13: The allegations in Science magazine are reverberating through the science community and beyond.
14: So this is to say that this amyloid beta star 56 wasn't as important as people thought?
8: This was to say that the experiment that purported to show the great advance of amyloid beta star 56 was based on apparently doctored images. And eventually, the doctoring was proven and the paper was retracted. And so what I learned in this process is that the basis for the amyloid hypothesis, one of the seminal studies, I should say, was based on false information.
7: How much time and money has been spent chasing this hypothesis?
8: Let's just say that tens of billions of dollars have been put into the field, probably the majority of that overall into amyloid-related product development and basic research. And because we haven't seen any benefits that are really on the par of things that are curative for the disease, on the par of things that would at least stop the disease in its tracks, I think we have cause to wonder if that money was well spent, partly because there are other ideas about Alzheimer's disease that have gotten short shrift as a result of the emphasis on this one way of looking at it.
7: That was Charles Piller. He wrote a book about all this called Doctored: Fraud, Arrogance, and Tragedy in the Quest to Cure Alzheimer's. And I know we promised you good news, and so far all we've delivered is bad, but you had to understand the bad to appreciate the good that's coming next on Today Explained.

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4: Today Explained is back. Charles is gone, but Dylan Scott from Vox is here. And Dylan, we have promised our audience good news. So far, they've only kind of heard bad news. So hit them with the good.
5: Well, look, things have changed a lot in the last couple of years. And there's a couple of reasons for that. We've actually got two treatments that if somebody walks into a clinic right now and is diagnosed with Alzheimer's disease, that doctors can offer them that will hopefully have some effect in slowing down their cognitive decline. And that's huge because for a long time, we had nothing to offer people who had Alzheimer's disease. The drug development pipeline is also starting to look much more robust. And then because of both of those things, you know, as one of the doctors I talked to in the last couple of weeks put it to me, like when you have a treatment, you have to be able to test for the disease that the treatment is supposed to address. And so there's been a lot of investment in manpower and money into detecting Alzheimer's disease and coming up with like blood tests that can tell you, even though sitting here today, you might not be exhibiting any symptoms, that you are at a higher risk of developing Alzheimer's disease. Maybe that allows you to make lifestyle changes. Maybe that allows you to get on a medication earlier. But the point is, from having like treatments that we can actually offer people and hopefully even better treatments in the pipeline and these early detection tools that are going to allow people to get ahead of this disease earlier and hopefully improve their outlook. You know, one of the doctors I talked to said it's been revolutionary.
4: Okay. We love to hear some good news. You mentioned two treatments. Tell us what they are, Dylan.
5: So we have two drugs right now that have been approved by the FDA. There is lecanemab and donanemab.
6: We are our memories, so I want to hold on to them as long as I can.
7: An anti-amyloid treatment for early symptomatic Alzheimer's disease, proven to slow the progression of the disease.
5: And these are drugs that target the amyloid plaque in the brain that scientists have long thought might be associated with the development of Alzheimer's disease.
4: Yes, our buddy Charles told us all about them, but he also told us about this fraudulent research around them. Are we good with this?
5: The amyloid hypothesis has been very controversial for a while, in part because there were these years and years where we weren't seeing any progress, despite this being the dominant hypothesis about the disease. But we do have these two drugs that in clinical trials have been shown to both clear out the amyloid plaque in somebody's brain, and they do seem to lead to slower cognitive decline for those patients.
4: Okay.
5: And the hope is that, like, this is the ground floor. These are the worst drugs, hopefully, that we're ever going to have, and continued, you know, scientific discovery and progress with developing drugs will lead to even better treatments in the future.
4: So tell us more about the scientific discovery, because you mentioned that there's promising research beyond, I'm guessing, these amyloid plaques?
5: Yeah, I would say that it's not like the amyloid hypothesis has been invalidated. But I think our understanding of the disease, what's happened is it's become more complex. And we're realizing that there's probably also a role for a different kind of protein called tau. There may also be a role with like chronic inflammation, your vascular health, your body's ability to just pump blood through your body may also be playing a role in the development of Alzheimer's disease. And so now we're starting to see treatments that target these other things. In particular, it's like the way I've been thinking about it is if we used to be putting all of our bets on amyloid, we're still putting some bets on amyloid, but we're also putting bets on these other things. And so now there are treatments in the works targeting, for example, these tau proteins. And they're still in like the early stages of clinical trials, really at like the stage where they're just checking the safety of these drugs and making sure that somebody can take them without, you know, getting really sick or God forbid dying or something like that. But even when they're doing like those safety checks, they do start to collect like qualitative data about, you know, well, are we starting to see any effects? And some of the preliminary results from some of these tau targeting treatments that are in the works have looked pretty promising. And so that's encouraging, obviously. It's possible that like we're moving towards a future where, not unlike cancer treatment, there's not just like one drug for Alzheimer's disease, but maybe you take a combination of different things that work on different mechanisms for the disease. And, you know, the collective cumulative effect is that, you know, it stops the progression or even reverses it. And so the hope is that, you know, 5-10 years from now, we've got a much more robust suite of treatments that can help somebody who's been diagnosed with Alzheimer's.
4: I mean, 5-10 years from now sounds nice, but is there anything else that's in the cocktail now that people are discovering could be promising for Alzheimer's?
5: So there are also, yes, like drugs that millions of people are taking right now for other reasons that might also be able to help with Alzheimer's disease. And GLP-1s in particular are the big one.
4: No way.
5: Yeah. I know these drugs that it seems like every day you see some new headline about this miraculous thing that they can do.
4: Weight loss, smoking, my poker addiction, and
5: and it might prevent dementia down the road. But I mean, if you step back and think about it, the theory does make some sense. Like I said before, scientists increasingly think there's association between your vascular health and your cognitive health, especially as you age. And what do these GLP-1 drugs do? They help people lose weight. Losing weight helps to, you know, lower your blood pressure, lowers your risk of vascular problems, whether it's heart disease or pulmonary disease or stroke or something like that. And, you know, so if more and more people take these, they take them earlier in life, they lose weight, they keep it off, they don't develop these heart or vascular problems, it does make some sense that that may also reduce their risk of developing Alzheimer's disease. Now, it's still sort of theoretical, but the Alzheimer Association is putting $100 million behind some research projects to investigate this possible link. And so, again, we may learn 5-10 years from now, as millions of people are now on these GLP-1 drugs, maybe we start to see Alzheimer's less often. And that would be another reason to be optimistic that, you know, the future for this disease is looking brighter.
4: Okay, so we got some treatments. We have potentially preventative measures. How about reversing it? Is that still pie in the sky?
5: It's out of reach for now. Certainly some of the scientists that I've talked to have said, like, in theory, it should be possible. Like, your brain is really resilient. It's really good at rebuilding itself if you give it the chance. So it seems like it should be possible to certainly, like, stop the progression of the disease eventually and maybe ultimately reverse it. Now, there has been some really intriguing but also mysterious developments around reversing Alzheimer's, not, you know, from scientists based out of the United States, but from scientists in China.
8: All right, so today let's go into talking about a probably new treatment for Alzheimer's disease. So let's look at
5: people may have seen or may not have seen that there have been videos of these patients who underwent an experimental surgery. And, you know, the before and after of these videos is incredible. In the before, you've got like somebody who clearly has Alzheimer's disease, doesn't recognize their loved ones, has trouble with their train of thought.
9: 周世成今年多少岁啦？八十四。对吗？不对吧？
5: And then the after videos are like, it's like they're a completely different person.
9: 叫叔叔，你叫什么名字？我叫周世成。哦，家住哪里啊？家在福南。
5: They recognize their loved ones. They're talking articulately. And so that has, as you can imagine, generated a lot of excitement. Also a fair bit of skepticism.
4: Jinx, I owe you a Coke. You owe me a Coke. Are they real? Are these videos real? Do we know? Are they great videos?
5: We don't. What we don't know for sure is like, we don't know for sure if they're real or not. So the way this, but what's intriguing about this surgery is the theory of it, at least to me as like a layperson, makes some sense. Based, the gist of this surgery is the surgeons create a drain in the patient's brain, and the drain is supposed to help the brain get rid of these amyloid and tau proteins that we think are associated with Alzheimer's disease. So like, hypothetical level, it makes some sense. Now, and scientists in the United States and Europe and elsewhere have been intrigued enough about these videos and the findings that have been reported in academic journals to set up their own studies to try to replicate these findings.
4: It does feel like it's something that could get people's hopes up who have been waiting for this for decades.
5: Exactly. I mean, I think this is like the holy grail. Can we find a way, whether through surgery or through pharmaceuticals, to actually reverse these symptoms and like restore the person to who they were before Alzheimer's took over? Because that's the thing that like I think everybody recognizes, but is worth emphasizing, is like, as one doctor put it to me, and I've never forgot it, like, Alzheimer's is a disease unlike any other because it robs you of your identity. And so to be able to restore people's identity through whatever means, like, that is the goal that all of these scientists are chasing.

That was Dylan Scott, who writes for Vox, Miles Bryan, Amina Al-Sadi, Avishai Artsy, Hadi Mawagdi, David Tadashore, and Bridger Dunnigan make Today Explained for Vox.

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3: Hello, I'm Claudia Hammond. After the news, I'll be here with the latest medical stories in Health Check. The Spanish Football Association is making egg freezing and IVF available to its female players and referees. How will this affect women's career decisions when it comes to fertility? Why recategorising what counts as a primary heart attack could help women get treated more quickly? And could eye drops one day help people to see better when they're driving at night? All this and more coming up in Health Check.
4: BBC News with Neil Nunes. President Trump has again demanded lower U.S. interest rates after the Federal Reserve raised them for the first time in 3 years. The Fed said inflation had been too high for too long. But Mr. Trump said the U.S. was booming and rates should be down to 1% or less. President Trump has threatened to cut trade with the European Union if it pursues a proposal to make Canada the bloc's first ever associate member. He described it as laughable and said he would view it as a hostile act. The leading Democrat on the U.S. House Foreign Affairs Committee says he'll not support the sale of 2,000-pound bombs to Israel. Gregory Meeks expressed concern they would not be used in accordance with international law. The Ukrainian capital Kyiv has again come under Russian attack. The city's mayor said an office and a residential building had been damaged and debris also fell near warehouses and a petrol station. The U.S. House of Representatives has passed a legislation authorizing tariffs on buyers of Russian oil and tougher sanctions against the Kremlin. The bill was sponsored by the late Senator Lindsey Graham. It now goes to President Trump for signature. OpenAI has reported 6 new safety instances as debate continues over the need for enhanced regulation of artificial intelligence. They include models generating their own instructions and sharing files without authorization. Buckingham Palace has responded to a claim by Earl Spencer, the brother of Princess Diana, that just days after her death, King Charles had told him she would soon be forgotten. A royal spokesperson said the king was mindful that the pain of grief could cloud reason and colour memory in ways that others did not recognise. BBC News.
3: Hello and welcome to Health Check from the BBC. I'm Claudia Hammond. As the Spanish Football Association makes egg freezing and IVF available to female players and referees, we ask how this will affect the decisions they make about starting families. That's in a moment. And in the studio with me today, I have BBC health reporter Philippa Roxby. Is it busy in the world of health in the newsroom at the moment?
5: It's very busy, Claudia.
3: It always is, isn't it? Mm-hmm. What do you have for us today?
5: Okay, we're going to be talking about heart attacks. They've been reclassified and there are benefits for women. And we're also going to be looking at eye drops and how they could help reduce the glare of headlights when you're driving in the dark.
3: Now, if that happened one day, that would be very good. And from Rwanda, tackling the health problems associated with dusty floors. Now, last week, the Spanish Football Association announced that they would provide any of their female national team players, referees or other employees with fertility treatments such as egg freezing and IVF if they would like them. So how unusual is this offer in women's sport? And what kind of reporter, Philippa Roxby? Is it busy in the world of health in the newsroom at the moment?
5: It's very busy, Claudia.
3: It always is, isn't it? Mm-hmm. What do you have for us today?
5: Okay, we're going to be talking about heart attacks. They've been reclassified and there are benefits for women. And we're also going to be looking at eye drops and how they could help reduce the glare of headlights when you're driving in the dark.
3: Now, if that happened one day, that would be very good. And from Rwanda, tackling the health problems associated with dusty floors. Now, last week, the Spanish Football Association announced that they would provide any of their female national team players, referees or other employees with fertility treatments such as egg freezing and IVF if they would like them. So how unusual is this offer in women's sport? And what kind of difference could it make to footballers' decisions about when and whether

0: and professional sportswomen who have come back and done really well, aren't there, afterwards. But are there some sports where it's more common than others? Is that still quite rare?
1: No. So what we're actually seeing is about 70% of athletes who do return in the postpartum period either return to their preconception personal best or even above that. So that's really exciting and a bit counter to what we've heard before. Where we're seeing probably the greatest number of athletes coming back and beating their previous best performance would be more in endurance sports. We see it quite a lot with runners. Part of that is related to some of the physiological changes that are happening with pregnancy. So we see a 50% increase in blood volume, which means that the heart has to pump more blood through the body. So it gets a little bit bigger, a little bit stronger. And that actually persists afterwards as well. And so you have this increased capacity of the heart, which can help support endurance training afterwards. But then we also have, when you have a bit more of a holistic view of your sport, that there is something else in your life beyond sport, whether it's another hobby or a business or a growing family, that it can help to relieve some of the pressure that athletes put on themselves. And so we are hearing, at least anecdotally from our athletes, that having a baby to go back to has actually been very helpful for their return to performance postpartum. If the athlete has the appropriate supports to be able to return in the postpartum period, it can actually be a bit of an advantage.
0: And that's an interesting question, isn't it? Whether that appropriate support is there, whether there are specialists who can help women about what they need to do. Is this something sports associations and sports could be doing more of themselves to support women?
1: Absolutely. So I have been working with a number of sporting organizations over the last few years, most specifically working with FIFA. And we have actually developed new supports to help identify a graded return to training in the postpartum period. And I know that there are a number of professional athletes already using it. This is being adapted to other sports like tennis and golf. And when we have those appropriate graded returns in the postpartum period in place to support our athletes, I think we're just scratching at the surface in terms of what they can actually do.
0: And you yourself were a synchronized swimmer for the Canadian national team, which is very impressive. How have you seen all the feelings and the policies around fertility for athletes change since you were competing?
1: Mm-hmm. So that was quite a long time ago now, more than 20, almost 25 years. I retired at 25. There were absolutely no discussions about fertility. There was no discussion about menstrual cycle or energy availability. We really didn't know a lot at that particular point in time. But when I retired, I was far and away the oldest on the team. I had the nickname of Grandma. But we look at athletes now. Athletes are continuing to train into their 30s and beyond. And I think it's a really exciting time. But to go along with that, again, we have to be able to give athletes fertility education about their physiology and health early on in their careers so that they have the knowledge, awareness, and autonomy to make evidence-informed choices later on. We've heard from athletes who have retired and who have struggled with their fertility after retirement, and this is the message that they want to bring forward to the younger generation.
0: I can't believe they called you Grandma when you were only 25. That's harsh,
1: yeah, it's
0: isn't it?
1: Wild now. It was harsh. It actually did play a big part in my retirement. I thought that I was too old. So the conversation, the words that we use are really important. And I'm so happy that it's changing.
0: Margie Davenport. Now, Philippa, I wanted to ask you about something else that's happened that is significant for women's health, and people may have heard about it on the news. It concerns heart attacks, which aren't always recognised early enough in women. So what has the problem been?
2: Yeah, to date, there's been a real issue around women's heart attacks being missed. So there's a real gender gap over care and treatment. And quite often the symptoms that women have when they have a heart attack are quite different to male heart attacks. So instead of getting a sort of crushing heart pain that we all associate with a heart attack, women's symptoms can be more subtle. They can feel like a sort of indigestion. They can feel like nausea. Women often complain of just feeling unwell for a few days. And it can also feel like anxiety too. So quite different. And as a result, women's heart attacks aren't detected. And they're also sometimes brushed under the carpet by themselves, by women themselves and by doctors.
0: So what is going to change to make a difference here?
2: So this new classification system really addresses that issue. So women's heart attacks, there's three different kinds, particularly that are more common in women, and they have been brought into this new category of primary heart attacks. So they've really been prioritised. So alongside heart attacks that are caused by blood clots, and those are the most common ones, there are three different types of heart attacks, more common in women, and they have been put into that same category. And some of those are really quite different. For example, they can happen during pregnancy, a tear in the coronary artery, that causes a heart attack. There's also another type of heart attack called an embolism caused by a fatty deposit, which causes a blockage, and another type of one called a spasm, which occurs in the coronary artery. None of those are particularly common in men, but they're more common in women.
0: So this might help with diagnosis. What difference will this make in terms of treatment?
2: Yeah, so women quite often miss out on the right treatments as well because they don't get the proper diagnosis. And as a result of this new classification system, medical experts are saying everybody should have a similar type of test called an angiogram. And that gives a picture of the blood vessels to the heart. And that will enable doctors to really pin down what type of heart attack somebody's had. And as a result of that, they'll be able to get the right treatment. There's another test actually called a troponin test for a protein that's released when somebody has a heart attack. In men and women, the levels of that protein released are quite different. In women, it's a lot lower. So the test has to be really a lot more sensitive to pick that up. And that's something that else that's been highlighted.
0: Is this something that's going to happen worldwide? It was agreed at the European Society of Cardiology Congress in Munich, but are these things likely to happen everywhere?
2: Yes, it's a universal classification system. Lots of big heart associations were present at this congress and they've all signed up to it. And lots of experts have come out and said it makes a huge amount of sense. They hope it's going to transform care for lots of people, not just women, but particularly women, hundreds of thousands of women who have cardiovascular disease and sometimes end up with a silent heart attack, something they didn't know happened. They didn't see the symptoms and medical experts didn't see them too.
0: Well, thank you very much, Philippa, and do stay with us. To rural Rwanda now, where dust is hard to escape. It's on the roads, it's in the fields, and for those living in homes with bare earth floors, it's dusty inside too. And this dust affects the quality of the air, particularly lower to the ground, which is, of course, where small children spend more time. For Health Check, reporter Ahisha Keye Jean-Damour is in Bugesera district in the east of Rwanda to find out what this dust does to health and about the people trying to solve the problem.
3: We are driving east from Kigali into Bugesera, one of Rwanda's warmer and drier districts. The landscape opens up, fields, scattered trees and reddish earth stretching beneath the dry season sky. Dust is everywhere. And for families living on bare earth floors, it doesn't always stay outside. For Delphine Musengimana, it was part of everyday life for a long 27 years.
4: I have lived here for 27 years. All these years, I became used to thinking that when you sweep the house, dust will come up and you will breathe quite a lot of it. And sweeping used to give me colds and coughs. I was coughing all the time, even bringing up dust. I would try to clean it, but the dust would settle on every surface in the house.
3: Delphine says she used to pour as much as 20 liters of water onto the floor before sweeping, simply to keep the dust from rising.
4: Before I could even think of cleaning the house, I needed a 20-liter jerry can full of water just to reduce a little the amount of dust that the broom could raise. Because there was no water nearby, it was really difficult. I had to go down the valley to fetch water for the household and then bring extra water just to settle the dust.
3: Water is precious here, and she says the change means some of it can now be saved for other household chores. But this is more than a story about making a house easier to clean. It raises bigger questions about health and what living with a bare earth floor can mean for the people inside it. What happens when the dust on the floor becomes part of the air people breathe? Raveria Rutaisire is a lecturer at the Rwanda's College of Medicine and Health Sciences. and he specializes in communicable and non-communicable diseases epidemiology. I spoke to him about the health implications.
5: Many houses still have bare earth floors, and unfortunately, the dust contains a lot of very fine particles called particulate matter, PM2.5. They enter the air we breathe, reach the lungs, and then the bloodstream, and eventually the brain. This can even affect our ability to learn and acquire knowledge because of the long-term effects of inhaling this dust and its effects on our brain.
3: His point is particularly relevant for children who spend time crawling across the ground, but also pregnant women and the elderly people.
5: Take a child who has not yet learned to walk. He moves around by crawling. He hits the floor with one hand, raising dust, then puts the other hand in front of him and raises more dust. And because the child is glowering, his head is much closer to the ground, so he inhales more of that dust.
3: Elfaz Ndayisaba heard about the idea too. At first he was skeptical, so he decided to test it for himself.
6: When I first heard about it, I thought it was just a rumour. People were saying that with just the soil we have here, they could make a floor covering. I contacted a friend and he told me that he had seen it at his neighbour's house. And it looked strong and beautiful. I was also sceptical. I was asking myself, what could a floor made from clay soil actually look like?
3: Elfaz says he asked the builders to try the floor first in a smaller building behind his home.
6: When I saw the results, I found it was really good, and I asked them to install it also in this main house. And as you can see, it is really good. And on top of that, it is affordable.
3: This initiative is being championed by Earth Enable, an organization developing affordable flooring from locally sourced soil and clay. To understand what goes into making the floor and what makes the materials suitable, I went to meet Germaine Mwizerwa, Earth Enable's head of research in Rwanda. I found her in the organization's laboratory, where samples of soil and other materials are tested before they make their way into people's homes.
7: This is our innovation room. When we have some experiments to do, we do them here. For example, this is some clay that we also collected from a nearby field, and this is some flooring section that we first worked on to see what kind of product we could make from this type of clay. We always do several tests. Here we are testing a new idea that a visitor suggested to us. If it proves to work, it will help us make the flooring dry faster. If the result isn't good, it doesn't mean that the idea is completely useless. Sometimes when you repeat it once, twice, even three times, you're able to make it work.
3: Earth Enable's floors are made with earthen materials such as clay, which are compacted and then sealed with a layer of drying oil that forms a resin. This makes the floors durable and easily cleaned, and the cost is 70% less than concrete. I meet Leonira Mukakabanda at a small neighborhood celebration. People have just gathered for a child's first communion. She tells me why the floor was an affordable choice for her.
8: When they came to take the measurements and they told me it would be 12,000 Rwandan francs, I was amazed. I could not believe my ears. A floor covering the whole surface of my house at that price.
3: So what makes this flooring affordable?
7: What makes our prices affordable is that our customers don't have to buy most of the materials we use. They already have them nearby. They don't need to pay to acquire them, which makes the overall cost very low. We show them where to find the materials, and they collect them themselves.
3: For Leonil, the change goes beyond the way the floor looks. It has changed what she and her family have to live with every day.
8: As it is now, I could even put a mat directly on the floor, lie down, and fall asleep there, because it is comfortable and clean. There are no more ants raising the soil and no more dust stopping me from breathing properly. I'm really happy. My life has changed and I thank God from the bottom of my heart.
0: Ahisha K. Jean-Damour reporting there from Rwanda. You are listening to Health Check from the BBC. I'm Claudia Hammond, and my guest today is BBC health reporter Philippa Roxby. Now, Philippa, you've got some good news for us on vaccinations against an infection called RSV, and the World Health Organization approved a single-dose version of this vaccine back in March last year. But can you remind us, what actually is RSV?
2: Yes, sure. It's a respiratory virus which really affects babies and young children. It can be pretty awful. It can put babies in hospital with serious chest infection and can lead to pneumonia, and they quite often have horrible trouble breathing. For many kids, it feels like a cold and it disappears. But for a small number, it can be really serious.
0: So what's happened now with vaccinations that's different?
2: So up until fairly recently, we haven't had a vaccination against this particular virus. But about 50 countries have already rolled out this vaccine to protect babies, and it's been really effective. It's reduced the number of hospital admissions of kids. And so the World Health Organization are prioritising it for lower income countries now. They want to roll it out to try and protect young kids there. The single dose vial has been really important, but what makes the difference on a big rollout on a global scale is having this multi-dose vial, which is what the WHO have now given their stamp of approval to. So we're one step closer to a major rollout of this vaccine.
0: So what does that mean, a multi-dose vial? It's not that people are getting multiple doses.
2: No, that's right. It's how the vaccine is stored and processed and how it's delivered to the countries. So in essence, rather than having one dose in a little package, you have three doses in a package, and there is a solvent and a powder, and that gets mixed when it gets to the point where it's got to be administered. So that means it's easier to store, it's easier to transport, there's less waste, and it's more cost effective.
0: And if you look at the difference it's already made in places where people have been able to access this vaccine, what difference will this make on the ground, say in low-income countries, if they've got this multiple-dose version that can get out more easily?
2: Yeah, so it's important to say that this vaccine is actually given to pregnant mums. So the idea is that pregnant mums get this vaccine late in their pregnancy, around 28 weeks, and the antibodies that they build up as a result of that vaccine are then passed on to the baby when they're born. So newborns have this ready-built protection against this virus. And that's proven to be a great way of protecting them. So if this works, it's managed to be rolled out across many different countries, then clearly it's going to save lots of lives among young babies. It's going to stop young children going into hospital and being really sick.
0: Now, before we go, I love this next idea. Eye drops to help you see better at night when you're driving. And lots of people do find driving hard at night, don't they?
2: Oh, it can be a nightmare, can't it? Those glaring headlights.
0: Yeah, especially with those bright LED lights. They're really hard to see past, aren't they? Now, this new research on eye drops is from the Washington University School of Medicine in the US. So what problems were the people in this study having with their night vision?
2: Yeah, they were really struggling with the glare from the headlights, as you say. There were halos in their eyes. They were just very unconfident with night vision in the car. And there were two separate trials. They tried these eye drops in people's eyes and tested them after 8 days and after 15 days and compared it to people who had a placebo eye drop, and then compared how well they read eye charts and discovered that actually there was an improvement. They read three more lines of an eye chart. That's 15 letters. And so there seemed to be a little bit of an improvement.
0: How do they work? I mean, how could eye drops help you see better in this kind of low light or darkness?
2: So the ingredient in the eye drops actually acts on the muscle in the iris, and it constricts the pupil for about 20 hours. That's what the researchers say. And that means you get this sort of pin effect where you can see more clearly and more into the distance. But researchers found it was probably temporary. They need to do a lot more research. But it may help people who have had eye procedures like laser eye surgery.
0: Yeah, because in this study, these were very particular people, weren't they?
2: Yeah, they were all people who had problems with night vision and glare when driving. And many had eye procedures like laser eye surgery. And after laser eye surgery, you can have blurred vision. And so it did seem to improve or give a sort of modest improvement for those people.
0: But it sounds as though this might be a little way off. It's not like we can go to the shops now and get eye drops, put them in your eye and then go out driving tonight and think, hey, this is great.
2: It's not quite as simple as that yet. This is still early days for these drops. It sounds promising, and wouldn't it be great if it was possible, but there's still a long way to go. So naturally, researchers say, if you're struggling to drive at night, maybe the first thing you should do is go for an eye examination and find out if your eyesight has actually changed, or maybe if you even need new glasses.
0: Fair enough. Well, thank you so much, Philippa Roxby, for joining us for Health Check today. And thanks to the producers, Hannah Robbins and Georgia Christie, and our studio engineers today, Sol Whitney and Mary Stone. Now, do contact us if you have health questions we can investigate at healthcheck@bbc.co.uk. I'm Claudia Hammond, and in the next episode of Health Check, we'll be asking how anemia in pregnant women affects the development of their babies' brains. Bye for now.
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12: Oh, wait, you're listening.
13: Okay.
12: All right.
13: Okay.
12: All right.
14: You're listening to Radiolab.
15: Radiolab.
14: From
12: WNYC.
13: See?
12: Yeah.
16: Hey, it's Lulu. Gonna kick off today with a little ghost story for you. So there's this woman, and she's going through weight loss surgery. And when she gets home, she starts hearing these gurgles and creaks and realizes she is being stalked by the former bits of herself, her flesh that she has cut away. Or there is a house that is maze-like and haunted by quiet cruelties that occur between you and your partner, and it feels like there is no way out. These are some of the stories of the prize-winning writer Carmen Maria Machado. Some of them are true, some of them are fiction. All of them are charged with this sense of spookiness. I have spent hours of my life being pleasantly spooked by her, and so I was totally delighted when she wrote into our show wondering about something that had happened with her partner of 4 years, Lauren Brown.
17: You're rolling?
16: Yes. I got that spooked her.
17: Should I say?
18: You can say.
17: The first time Lauren and I hooked up with each other, I noticed goosebumps on her body right before she like had an orgasm. But the pattern was really unusual. Like, it wasn't just universal goosebumps. It was these kind of like leopard spot goosebumps. Sometimes I'll like touch Lauren on the arm and like she'll get goosebumps like where I've touched her.
18: So it's like you leave a trace.
16: Radiolab reporter Maria Paz Gutierrez.
17: Yeah.
18: Yeah.
19: Wow.
16: And editor Soren Wheeler, who sat in with Carmen and Lauren to hear the tale.
17: Sometimes you call them crispy ones, which is like they're really, really, yeah, really extra, pointy.
18: Extra crispy is like, I say that you could like grate Parmesan or like zest a lemon on me. Like they just are like so intense and feel really like sharp.
17: Right. So like as soon as we started seeing each other, I think I was just like really paying attention. Like I was just like, I've never seen this. And this has never happened to me. Like, I mean, you have goosebumps like all day, like in some form or another.
18: Yeah, I'm pretty consistently getting them.
16: And what stuck out to Carmen wasn't just how often Lauren was getting goosebumps, but it seemed like they would prickle up in response to almost contradictory things.
18: You know, watching a sports highlight and music.
17: But then also like sometimes it's like moments that are like sad or like, it doesn't actually like the same emotion every time.
18: Yeah.
17: And so it was just sort of in my head. And then I was like even more closely watching Lauren and being like, what is this?
18: Sometimes I think about it and I'm like, if I was a different kind of person, I would be like, I'm haunted.
16: So Carmen started researching Goosebumps and writing about them. She's now years deep into a novel with a title that comes from an old-fashioned word for them.
17: The Holy Shiver.
16: The Holy Shiver? I like that.
17: Yeah.
16: It's a term that's been used by scientists to describe the kind of goosebumps a prey animal gets when it realizes it's being watched by a predator, but also that the predator gets just before it goes in for the kill.
17: Like, it's arousal that, like, connects things like sex and fear and pleasure and excitement. And so thinking about that, like, it was just sort of in my head. And then I was like, what is actually happening in your brain that's moving from, like, for whatever the reason is, like, it's moving from this, like, sort of some kind of neurological impulse into your body, and why? And then I was like, surely Radiolab has done an episode on Goosebumps. That feels like a very Radiolab thing to do.
16: But it turns out we have not.
17: And so, yeah, so here we are.
16: So today on Radiolab, we right this wrong and bring you an episode all about
13: chair de poule, or frisson in Spanish, calofrío.
16: Goosebumps.
15: Sometimes they're called a skin orgasm.
19: Really? I've heard someone say God bumps.
16: We head out on a journey to find out, why do we get them in these more mysterious situations? And what, if anything, are they trying to tell us?
15: We're not necessarily aware, but actually, they're kind of magical.
16: Some answers, some chills, and some honestly incredibly sci-fi sounding scientific experimentation coming your way. Pause, Soren, take us away.
20: Okay.
16: Okay, so.
21: Reporting journey, off on a journey.
20: Right.
15: Hi.
20: So our first stop, thank you so much for being here with us.
15: I'm so excited.
20: Was science writer Bonnie Tsui.
15: Bonnie Tsui. I'm a journalist. I have written a lot about activity, like movement, like your body moving, what that actually does to your brain. And I've actually
20: called Bonnie up because she actually wrote this book. It's called On Muscle, and it's sort of like this journey through all the muscles of your body.
15: Your biceps, your butt, your heart and blood vessels, and your gut.
20: And she told us that after writing this book, she became obsessed with this one particular muscle.
15: Erector pili.
20: Yes.
16: Erector pili.
15: So erectus to raise and pili hair.
20: They're the muscle that give us our goosebumps. That was not what I would have expected. Like, you spend all this time writing a book
21: about
20: muscles.
21: Yeah, there's so many muscles out there.
20: Yes.
15: I know. So many sexy muscles, so many very obvious muscles and big muscles. And I, of course, went for the smallest and the weirdest.
20: Why?
15: I think the erector pili give us so much information, right, about how we're doing and feeling. And I love that. I love that it's muscle as existential state. But backing up a little bit.
20: Okay, so just to quickly explain the history of this muscle. Around 200 million years ago or so, mammals evolved from reptiles. In the process, they evolved hair or, you know, fur. And then around the same time, mammals evolved
15: this little muscle fiber.
20: Little tiny muscle. It's attached to the base of every hair follicle underneath the skin. That little muscle's default is to kind of just chill.
15: Yeah, exactly. You can kind of think about it being relaxed against your skin.
20: Unless
15: the brain is registering like something dangerous.
20: That animal feels a threat. Let's say that animal's hit with like a sudden cold wind. Or
15: predators.
20: It catches a predator or a competitor right at the corner of its eye. In that moment,
15: the brain triggers this automatic response.
20: It would send this immediate unconscious signal to all the different hair follicles all across the body. And then...
15: And then all those tiny muscles contract, you know, causing your hair to stand on end, giving you that goosebump appearance.
20: Now, that could be a really useful thing because raised hair traps air next to the skin.
15: So there's like a layer of warm air that's insulating.
20: Keeping animals just a little bit warmer. Or it was also just useful if they were about to get into a fight.
15: You know, if you have a cat, you see like when your cat gets agitated, like the hair goes up, like bloop, like, you know, I'm bigger, I'm, you know, I'm dangerous.
20: But for us humans,
15: you know, this response is kind of vestigial because we don't have that much hair anymore.
20: Not very useful.
15: Or most of us don't have that much hair anymore. So it's not really effective.
20: And so we end up with little bumps on our mostly hairless skin. But the really weird thing is that
15: as we have evolved as a species,
20: we humans started using this automatic survival reflex for things that seem to have nothing to do with our survival.
15: So music, right? A swelling music or like a really emotional scene in a movie or like big places like the ocean or the Grand Canyon or the edge of a cliff, right? And for us as humans, again, it's like less about the cold and less about the fear and more about the way we experience the world.
21: But I mean, I'm still working in my head to connect these different categories of things like are the goosebumps that used to just make hair stand up for thermal reasons and mm-hmm. the goosebumps that used to make hair stand up for physical appearance reasons now suddenly standing up for some, or is there one reason behind it all? Or is,
15: I think, are, I mean, I hear what you're saying,
21: yeah.
15: right? How is this hair standing up for cold and fear now giving us this emotional component? But I think that to me, it is intelligence. It is like body intelligence that I'm like paying attention. I think it's about my body and my mind kind of coming together to try to figure out like what it is that I am feeling in that moment. What is it? I don't know what it is, but I'm paying attention.
20: Which, you know, it sort of made sense to us, like that the body is trying to tell us to pay attention, but it just left us with this question, like, what exactly is the body trying to tell us to pay attention to?
1: We'll get to that right after this short break.
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1: Lulu, Radiolab, Goosebumps. We are back with reporter Maria Paz Gutierrez, who has gotten a little stuck
0: trying to figure out what exactly is going on with these special kind of goosebumps that humans get that have nothing to do with being cold or afraid.
20: But then, lucky for us...
19: He's rolling. Okay,
13: he's cool.
20: We ran into a couple scientists.
2: Hello.
13: Hello, good morning.
19: Hi.
20: Who have been studying this very particular kind of goosebumps, which scientists call aesthetic chills.
13: You know, shivers of psychological origins.
19: I've heard someone say God bumps.
13: God bumps?
19: Yeah, God bumps.
20: So anyway, these two guys...
19: I can go first, yeah. Hi.
20: ...are Nico.
19: I'm Nico Regenti. I'm currently the research director at the Institute for Advanced Consciousness Studies.
0: Ooh, okay.
20: And his partner in crime...
13: Hi, I'm Felix. I'm a senior research scientist at the Institute for Advanced Consciousness Studies.
20: Neuroscientist Felix Scholler.
13: Yeah.
20: So why goosebumps?
13: So me, when I started my PhD...
20: Felix says back when he was starting out in grad school...
13: I needed a problem to work on.
20: He'd been told and, that when it comes to these aesthetic chills.
13: Nobody really knows what they are and why they occur. And I thought that would be a good problem to work on.
20: So his first step was to try to figure out exactly what triggers these kinds of chills.
13: First, I started asking everybody what gives you chills and building sort of this database of chill stimuli.
20: And he found things that a lot of us would expect.
13: Giant sport games in the stadium. That's...
20: People talk about being in the crowd when some impossible comeback happened.
0: Totally.
13: Religion is a big thing.
20: Personal religious revelations.
0: Mm.
20: Sudden acts of kindness from a stranger.
0: That always gives me chills.
20: Yeah, totally.
13: Very meaningful conversations with people on topics that you care deeply about.
20: Or even these like particular moments where you're experiencing music or poetry.
13: Art in general, but also science. A lot of physicists report that they experience chills when they discover a concept that allows them to make sense of a wide range of experiences.
0: It's like the intellectual version of the holy shiver, like someone coming upon the prey of their idea and then, whoo, like they're about to get it.
20: Kind of. I mean, you know, after like years of doing this research, talking to a lot of people.
13: Reading a lot of books and documenting moments where...
20: Felix says he landed on a theory.
13: It's when you sort of touch the limits of your knowledge. So I guess another way to think about chills is the limits of cognition.
0: Oh, I love that. Like the limits of cognition, like cannot compute. Wow.
20: Yeah. But the key is, Felix says, is when the thing that you cannot compute is a deeply held belief.
0: Mm.
20: The basic idea is that we all walk around carrying these very broad generalizations about how the world works. Anything from what goes up must come down to the world is a dangerous place, or humans are fundamentally good, or money equals power. We rely on these beliefs to help us navigate the world. And Felix says that when we run across some experience or feeling that challenges one of those deeply held beliefs, that's when we get the chills.
13: Yeah.
0: Oh.
19: Yeah. So when I was exposed to some of Felix's work, it kind of clicked that it's like, oh, wow, chills may very well be what it feels like to update your meaning-making process on such a large scale.
20: Now, at the time, this was just an idea.
13: An idea in Nico's brain and I.
20: So I started thinking, okay.
13: How do we operationalize that idea and try to get empirical data so that we can do science?
20: So they decided what they needed to do was get people in a lab so they could give them chills.
0: Induce it.
20: Mm-hmm. Induce it.
0: But doesn't it feel like that's uninducible? Like it's such a private spiritual thing.
20: Not on the internet.
0: Huh?
20: So
0: what does that mean?
20: Felix created this algorithm.
13: That can span through YouTube networks and look at millions of videos and analyze all of the comments.
0: Oh, I'm so sad right now. Okay, keep going.
20: Specifically, they were looking for...
13: When people mention chills, shivers, goosebumps.
20: So they gather up all these videos. Are these like very famous speeches from very famous people like Mr. Rogers, Carl Sagan's The Pale Blue Dot speech. Mm-hmm. Some of them are just straight up life coach inspirational talks and footage of whales breaching, stuff like that. And one that just completely I did not expect was...
13: commercials from Thailand.
21: Wow.
19: Yeah.
21: Whatever their Madison Avenue crew is has the finger on the pulse of chill.
13: Seems like it.
0: Okay, wait. I have seen one of these, I think. And it's about this guy who like helps all these strangers. And it totally worked. It totally gave me chills. It's a very good commercial.
20: What that probably means is that you've been walking around with this belief that people suck and that they're not generous or kind. I mean, yeah. So that's great. I mean, it's a pretty direct hit on your worldview.
0: Yeah.
20: But they also said that a lot of these videos. Were just like straight up music.
13: A lot of choral music.
20: Especially these moments where.
13: The soprano singer suddenly takes over the entire orchestra.
0: There is something like out of reach, you know, beyond in that sound.
20: Yeah. So they gather up all these videos from online and they actually brought people into their lab and had them watch these videos so they could like see like which ones make the skin actually prickle. And they actually told us there's like one video that was like the number one trigger.
13: Alleluia by Leonard Cohen, sung by
19: Rufus Wainwright with a large collection of people.
13: That is sort of singing along.
19: Yeah.
13: You know, this stimulus, for example, will give chills to 75 people out of 100.
20: Huh. Anyway, at the end of all this, Nico and Felix.
13: We were able to identify 300 stimuli. That reliably induced chills in hundreds of people.
0: Oh my God.
20: So then they started showing people these videos in their lab.
13: 3,000 participants in Southern California.
20: With one extra little step in there.
13: Before we show them the stimulus, we asked them a range of questions, personality questions, demographics questions.
20: What are they?
13: All right. So please rate the following in terms of how much you agree or disagree with each statement. It is important to take care of people who are vulnerable.
20: And in particular, they were asking questions that sort of like helped them zero in on some of those deeply held beliefs we just talked about.
13: Some people think I'm selfish and egotistical.
19: What types of schemas are you running around with?
13: I often notice people who need help.
19: If you're seeing everybody as connected ones or as independent
13: sometimes
19: players and, you know, you need to get to the top.
13: I'm not as dependable or reliable as I should be.
20: And based on how you answer these questions,
13: I find humor in almost everything.
20: Nico and Felix can figure out what gives you chills.
0: Oh, interesting. So like you answered yes to this. So the cross out the sports one, but ooh, that hallelujah chorus.
21: Yeah.
0: So now they're making like the survey helps them create like a bespoke chills, induced
21: playlist.
0: Chills.
20: Playlist, yes.
13: And I can predict with 73.5% accuracy, which of the stimulus is the best one for you to look at right now so that I can give you chills in my laboratory and study it under controlled conditions.
20: And with their little bespoke chills machine, Nico and Felix have done a bunch of different studies. One of the coolest things for me was like they actually hooked people up to this like EEG machine so they could watch their brains while they get the chills.
19: And the moments when you have chills are almost indistinguishable from a psychedelic experience.
0: Wait, what?
20: The way they described it, it's like the level of complexity and disorder in the brain signals look like someone who's tripping.
0: Okay, that really makes neurologically good on their limits of cognition thing. Like they are watching a brain just go haywire.
20: Yeah. You know, maybe some other people would have been like, okay, we sort of figured this out. Job well done. But Felix and Nico were not done.
0: Okay.
20: Because one of the things that Nico and Felix had heard about was that it wasn't just like you understood something or something changed inside you and then you got the chills, but rather that the chills came first. Like the chills were this signal to the rest of your brain and body to notice something.
13: A lot of physicists actually talk about how chills was instrumental in helping them understand the importance of some of the work that they were doing.
21: So not so much I understand it and then get chills, but you seem to be saying that like oh, the chills helped me know that I had understood something.
2: Yeah.
19: It's almost as though when you do get chills, it's this moment of calibration and orientation.
20: So then they thought, well, if we can give people the chills, maybe we can use that to sort of hack the brain. Reverse engineer someone into this moment where they're ready to rethink the way they think about the world.
2: We have a funky term for this. We call it schema surgery.
0: Oh, that sounds like something out of a dystopian novel.
19: Yeah, I mean, a lot of terrorist recruitment videos leverage chills as this way of like showing this recognition of shared humanity and martyrdom for it. So this like full ego dissolution, that is a really dark underbelly of some of this, right? Because it's so motivational. The behavioral activation that emerges after chills is really potent. But dystopian aspects aside, right?
20: But fortunately for us, what Felix and Nico are trying to do is use chills
2: as a novel form of treatment for major depressive disorder
20: to help people with depression. Because if you think about people who are depressed, like they're usually stuck in their worldview. You know, they have these Nico called or Felix called these maladaptive beliefs, right? Like I'm alone in the world I am bad.
2: So negative self-beliefs, negative beliefs about others, and then negative beliefs about the world in general. Like the world is a dangerous place. You never know what's going to happen.
0: Totally. Just these like calcified certainties.
20: Yeah.
2: And what we've been doing is trying to use the chill stimuli that we've identified to try and open up people's minds, then gather evidence that will go against these dysfunctional beliefs so that they basically expand the scope of their perception.
20: This is early, early research, and they're trying to figure out a bunch of different things. But one of the studies that I thought was interesting focused on this one particular element of depression called anhedonia.
19: And anhedonia, right? Anhedonic, like they lack this ability to kind of feel pleasure, and that impacts their sensitivity to reward.
20: So let's say you ask them,
19: hey, I have $5 in this hand and $20 in this hand. Pick one, right? People with anhedonia, they're indifferent.
20: They'd be like, I don't care. I really just don't care.
19: They'll choose the 5 and 20 with kind of equal likelihood.
0: Huh.
20: And this, they said, is one of the main characteristics of treatment-resistant depression.
2: For a simple reason, is like these are patients that are no longer motivated to take the necessary actions to get back to the business of life.
20: So Felix and Nico, they take these people one by one into a little room, sit them in front of a computer screen, have them take the survey.
0: Yep.
20: And then they're given their internet content to watch. They have some moment where their body's going shoop. And after this experience, they put them through that reward task again. Now, what do you think? $5 or $20?
19: They behave as if they were normal controls.
0: They're like, I want my $20.
20: Yes, give me my 20 bucks.
19: And, you know, a great majority of the participants that, you know, even just experienced one chill, but even more so if you experienced 3 chills, these people go on to then not even be able to qualify for the study in the first place, right? So it's like a clinically significant amelioration of some of their symptoms.
0: Okay, let me unprickle my skin? Because I am feeling this. I am like, oh my God, like, you get the chills and your certainty melts and then you can jump through this window to change your life and get your depression in remission. But then I'm also like, come on, no. You watch a couple videos a week of whales breaching and choruses singing. And then you're like, you can feel better from things that like full on meds and CBT therapy or whatever won't help.
20: It is early work. They're still doing these studies. But like in most cases with depression, I imagine it's probably the right combination of a bunch of different things. Although one of the things they do in one of these studies is like after people get the chills, like they ask them, what did you think about when you were experiencing the chills? They'll sort of ask them about their goals, like the things they want to do or achieve. And it does look like people after these chills, at least for a moment or a while or whatever, are sort of a little bit more motivated to just like get up or out or do something, just engage with the world. That to me feels like sort of part of the mix of things that keep you alive.
0: Something makes me think like that this kind of chills is your, you know, it's maybe just as important as conserving warmth or looking bigger. Like it's pointing you almost like a compass toward where you need to go, what you need to engage with.
20: Mm-hmm. So in the midst of all of this, turns out Nico and Felix's experiment where they give people chills, they actually have more recently turned this into like an app.
0: Huh.
20: I thought I should go and try this. I want to see if you can actually give me chills.
0: All right. And so what happened?
20: So I came into the studio.
3: All right, here we are. Here we are, my friends.
20: And I opened the website.
3: First question about you. What is your name?
20: I took their little survey of questions.
3: Would you describe yourself as someone who gets easily moved or touched? Not that very often.
20: And then...
3: okay, based on your answers, we've chosen...
20: it served me this song.
3: De Ushuaia a la Quiaca, Gustavo Santa.
20: It's a song from a movie called Motorcycle Diaries.
3: I've actually heard this song before.
20: Which, coincidentally, I had watched like 2 weeks before. And I was like, this is mid. When okay. I watched the movie.
0: Huh.
20: So to be honest, I wasn't feeling very optimistic about getting the chills. But then I was like, okay, I'm going to actually sit with it. And I hit play. It has this kind of like tinge of sadness and longing. And then there's this part where this kind of like almost like a flute like instrument comes in. It almost sounds like a bird. And in that moment, it's so weird, I felt the goosebumps on my skin. I feel it in my legs making their way up to my arms. And then I was just like looking at my arm and...
3: yeah, they're nice and bumpy. That's so nice.
20: And it happened again. I got like another wave. And I had just never had the experience of just like being like hit like woo, woo, woo. And
0: what? Do you remember at all what you were thinking about?
20: I think in that moment, I was thinking about a trip that I took to Chile. And it reminded me of this day where I think I was doing some kind of like field recording of some musician playing a harp and like in the street. And it was just like, reminded me of that version of myself. Like I used to just travel alone all the time, different places all over Latin America. But like as you get older, like you're just not as crazy as you used to be. And it's uncomfortable. And I think that for me, so much of reading the news creates this like illusion that like the world is like a really dangerous place. But I've been to these places, a lot of these places that like are quote unquote dangerous. And even on just like a random street corner, there's so much beauty. And I also just have felt really safe.
0: So in that moment with like the prickled skin, the waves, was it sort of like those memories are in you and those places might be out there?
20: Mm-hmm.
0: and
3: go.
0: Just kind of go.
3: Yeah. Go back out there. Just go. And so regardless of how we label these goosebumps or exactly what triggers them, it does feel like if you do take the time to notice these moments, give your brain the space to catch up with your body, which is clearly saying something, I think there's value in that. It might just loosen you up and maybe even get you out the door in a slightly different way.
0: Yeah, just like that alone. Don't just let them pass you by.
3: Anyway, I think there is one more thing that's worth saying about goosebumps.
5: Hello.
3: Hi.
21: We have now learned many different...
5: I'm sure. I can't wait to hear. I'm so excited. But yeah,
3: it's something that actually came up when we called Lauren and Carmen back to tell them about all the things we'd learned.
21: There's a bunch of little muscles underneath our skin.
3: About the cold, fear, survival reflex. And then in that moment, they stand up.
5: Got it.
3: And and about Nico and Felix's work on aesthetic chills, get you out the door in a slightly different way.
0: Yeah, just like that alone. Don't just let them pass you by.
3: Anyway, I think there is one more thing that's worth saying about goosebumps.
5: Hello.
3: Hi.
21: We have now learned many different...
5: I'm sure. I can't wait to hear. I'm so excited. But yeah,
3: it's something that actually came up when we called Lauren and Carmen back to tell them about all the things we'd learned.
21: There's a bunch of little muscles underneath our skin.
3: About the cold, fear, survival reflex. And then in that moment, they stand up.
5: Got it.
3: And, and about Nico and Felix's work on aesthetic chills.
21: Or whatever. You answer these questions and then they can deliver

0: stand up.
1: Got it.
0: And okay. And about Nico and Felix's work on aesthetic chills.
2: Or whatever, you answer these questions and then they can deliver you the content that will get you to have the goosebumps.
1: Oh my God.
3: Wow.
0: And of course, about how these goosebumps are sort of the unconscious brain and the body's way of telling you that something important is going on that's like worth pausing and thinking about.
1: Right, you're like catching up to your body, basically.
0: Yes.
1: Yeah.
3: Yeah, that makes sense to me too, even like thinking about moments where I find myself just like completely covered in goosebumps. My whole body feels it.
1: Yeah, it's almost like your body is like tapping on your brain and being like, hello. But I feel like for me, it's like this place where it's like...
0: Yeah. But then Carmen told us that even though she doesn't get the goosebumps all that often, she does now find herself thinking about what Lauren's goosebumps are saying. Not just to Lauren, but to her.
1: Or like, I'm assuming when you saw like Alyssa Luke, I'm sure you had them then.
3: Oh my, yes. Yes.
1: I was out of town and Lauren was texting me being like, you have to watch it.
3: I am getting like patchy goosebumps right now. I have them on my legs and I have some on my arms.
0: Okay, so quick context. Alyssa Leo was a star figure skater when she was very young, several years ago. And at sort of the height of her game, under all this pressure to win, she just straight up quit. She took some time off, and a couple years later, she came back to participate in the Winter Olympics.
4: She said, I don't need a medal. I just need to be here and show people what I can do. But what she doesn't know, if she does that, probably means a medal.
0: And when you see her, she's clearly there on her own terms. She straight up kills it. Like, she gives a nearly perfect performance.
4: Once again, triple lutz, double axel, double.
1: She looks so relaxed, so genuinely happy.
0: Even the announcers are blown away.
4: She stays so loose and completely.
0: The crowd is going wild.
4: That's the secret every athlete wants to solve.
0: And when she finishes,
1: she got off the ice and she was like, that's what I'm talking about. I was like, I love, I know this feeling. I recognize that feeling. I love that feeling where I've been like, I did it. I mean, I watched it and I had like full, but even now I have like full body chills talking about it. And so I feel like I do. I literally do. I know. Oh my God.
3: She had texted me, I think the next day after everything had happened, and was like, I'm just watching clips of Alyssa Liu in the airport and like crying. And I'm like, yeah, I was doing that last night.
1: Yeah, like I get to like, it's like this sort of shared experience, right? And it like deepens my understanding of who Lauren is. Like people are the same to me as like God, because it's like this it's actually fundamentally unknowable thing. But with Lauren, it's like I can get as physically close as is humanly possible.
3: Yeah, even if it's not rational, I just feel a little bit more known in that way, I think.
5: Thank you to Maria Paz Gutierrez. We're going to take a short break, but when we come back, we're going to keep things bumping in the Goosebump department. We're going to play a sort of playlist, if you will, of some Goosebump moments from the show, including one very special one that happened recently live on stage. That's right after the break. Stick around.
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0: Best known for her upbeat songs, but the singer-songwriter's latest work, Good Grief, reveals a sorrowful side to her writing. Borella shares why on the next Morning Edition from NPR News.
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4: This is Radiolab. I'm Lulu Miller, and today we are diving deep on goosebumps. Not just the kind you get when you're cold or afraid, but that third sort of more numinous kind that I'd always understood to be about awe. But we've heard from scientists who've explained how they seem to be the body's response to a moment of cognitive or emotional reckoning. And with that in mind, we wanted to play a few goosebumps moments that we've had over the years on the show, because now that I have a better understanding of why goosebumps are sort of springing forward as this sort of pager from the body to get you to pay attention, I hear them differently. And I wanted to give you that experience of kind of understanding these moments a little bit differently. So I'm going to play three moments. We're going to be with a little boy on a beach. We're going to be in a dark theater. But for the first one, I wanted to start, of all places, for awe and reckoning in an algebra class.
5: For Steve Strogatz, a mathematician who we sometimes have on the show, it all started with a pendulum. He was sitting in math class.
6: Our teacher handed us a little toy pendulum.
5: Basically just a little device with a ball on the end of a string.
6: That was retractable. That is, you could
5: change the length of the string.
6: Like an old telescope, you know, that the pirate stretches out a spyglass, click, click, click. You could make it longer in discrete clicks. And then the teacher gave us a stopwatch and said, I want you to time how long it takes for this pendulum to swing back and forth 10 times. Okay, so I do the experiment. 10 swings. I record how many seconds it took. Then he says, now make the pendulum a little bit longer, one click longer. Click. Do it again.
5: And as you might expect, since now the string is longer, it takes a bit more time.
6: To make the 10 swings. And I write down the number. Click. Do it again. Click. Do it again. And I do this 5 or 6 times, dutifully plotting the results on graph paper, which is what the experiment was really supposed to teach us, how to use graph paper.
5: So he's clicking, measuring, making a little dot.
6: Click.
5: Measure. Dot.
6: Click.
5: Measure. Dot. Soon the thing is filled with dots, and that is when he noticed something.
6: This spooky thing was happening, which is that the dots were falling on an arc, on a curve. They weren't on a straight line. They fell on a particular curve, and I noticed that this curve was a curve I had seen before because I had just learned about it in algebra class, and it's called a parabola. And this really gave me the creeps. I had a sort of feeling of the hairs on the back of my neck standing up because it was as if this inanimate thing, this pendulum, knew algebra. Yeah. My 13-year-old mind couldn't understand that. How could this thing swinging back and forth know something about parabolas, or how could that be built in?
5: Then an even creepier thought occurred to him. Wait a second. This parabola on my paper, which is the same one as the math book, is also out in the world.
6: It's the shape that water makes coming out of a water fountain.
5: It's also the shape of, you know, when you shoot a rocket into the sky and it slowly descends. It's that.
6: It was in that moment that I suddenly understood what people mean when they say there's a law of nature.
7: Do you remember what it was that made your hairs stand on end? Was it that you had peeked in and discovered a secret, or that you just simply found the right answer?
6: Much closer to the first thing you said, that there was this sort of veil over reality, a hidden universe that you couldn't see unless you knew math. It really felt like being let into some sort of secret society. And that wasn't so much the point. I mean, it's not like I cared about being in this priesthood. It's a very intimate, personal thing, this feeling of wonder, of a sense of living in an incomprehensible and beautiful universe. But partly comprehensible. That's the beauty of it. I mean, if you're a lobster, you don't have this thought. right? A lobster doesn't get to think about the laws of nature. And so I've often thought to myself that it's a blessing that we live in a certain window of intelligence, that if we were infinitely smart, godlike, we'd have such powerful brains, we could see every implication of everything. So math wouldn't be fun for a being that's too smart. And of course, for the lobster that's not smart enough, math is no fun for them either. It's in this intermediate window where math and science become something to rejoice in.
5: Today's program is about a kind of...
4: That little story from Steve actually launched us into a whole episode about discovery and scientific insight that we called Yellow Fluff and Other Curious Encounters. I actually worked on it when I was a little baby producer. It's a special one. Go check it out. But next up on our Goosebump playlist here, Hard Pivot. This one comes from our episode on nukes. It was about the nuclear chain of command and who actually has the power to decide to launch a nuclear attack. And this little story was kind of like a bonus track or coda at the end of that episode.
8: Well, I'll be happy to share whatever I may remember. Remember, this took place early in the morning of March 1st, 1954. So it's been a while.
5: So a couple of weeks back, the writer Sam Keen put us in touch with this guy.
8: But it was quite traumatic and hard to forget.
9: How old were you on that day?
8: In 1954, I was 9 years old.
9: 9 years old. Okay, good. All right.
5: His name is Tony DeBroom. He is an ambassador for the Marshall Islands in the North Pacific. And he tells this story about a particular moment that happened when he was nine on a day very early in the morning.
8: At that moment, in that early morning hours, I was out fishing with my grandfather. It was customary over the village that we lived in to go net fishing, throw net fishing for scads.
5: Tony says he and his grandpa were out on the beach before the sun had risen, and they waded through the water, tossing their net, pulling it back, tossing it out, pulling it back. And after they'd done that for a while,
8: the sun was beginning to rise from the east, and I was carrying the basket, he was throwing the net, when the flash went off. We were temporarily blinded by the flash. It was as if someone had walked up to you with a flash camera and took a shot right, you know, inches from your eyes. I cannot, with any certainty, tell you how many seconds passed, but we felt the shock. It was like a real heavy burst of wind going through the land.
5: He says he turned away from the light and back towards the shore.
8: And you can see the vegetation move. It's indescribable. I thought it was the end of the world.
5: What Tony didn't know is that 300 miles away, the U.S. had just tested a bomb they called Castle Bravo. It was a hydrogen bomb, about 1,000 times as strong as the bomb that dropped on Hiroshima.
8: And then the rumble and the roar and the thunder of the sound of the explosion. Because it was not one big explosion that goes just boom and that's it. The chain reaction caused it to roll like thunder.
5: And then, he says, the sky erupted.
8: Everything turned red. The sky turned red. The ocean was red. The sand was red. My grandfather was red, and the fish we caught were red. The whole atmosphere, the whole hemisphere, the effect was like you're standing under a glass bowl and somebody poured blood over it. We were terrified.
5: That explosion, and the many others like it, would poison the Marshall Islands, poison its people. But in that moment, Tony says, he and his grandpa just stood there, listening to the explosions and staring at the blood-red sky.
8: It seemed to have lasted for what seemed like hours. I am now 72 years old, and every time I speak about this, my skin still crawls, and I still get goosebumps.

0: Okay, so far we've had a moment of discovery, a sort of darker moment of realization about the world changing, and finally on to our last Goosebump offering. And to set it up, while we were working on making this show about Goosebumps, Maria Paz Gutierrez and I decided to try a little experiment out in the world on stage. We were doing a live show and we got up there and we told the audience about the evolution and physiology and neurology and psychology of goosebumps, you know, and this idea that maybe they spring forward when you're having this moment where you are cruising beyond the limits of cognition. And then we were like, you know what? We've got all these people together here in this theater. Let's just see if we can actually give them all goosebumps. Okay. So if one of us wanted to experience this LSD adjacent goosebumps induced little moment of opening, of mind opening, what would you recommend that one do?
1: So of all the triggers, the scientists found that over and over again, the thing that gave people goosebumps was a song.

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1: It was a very busy day at the Supreme Court today with decisions on the death penalty.
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1: The first American woman to race solo and nonstop around the world is Cole Brower. She talks about the challenges of sailing around South America's Cape Horn. Next time, here and now.

0: We got her the supports that she needed.
1: And they got her son into Head Start. The program, which has long enjoyed bipartisan support, was created 60 years ago to combat child poverty.
2: What really excited me was that they have very nutritious meals, some that I couldn't provide at the time.
1: It goes beyond childcare. Toddlers brush their teeth once a day to promote good hygiene, and specialists may help monitor kids' development. Like the one who uncovered why, at a year old, Thomas's son still wasn't speaking.
2: The speech pathologist was the one who let me know that she thought that he had a tongue tie.
1: Specialists like that may be on the chopping block if the Trump administration's proposal to trim, quote, administrative costs becomes reality. The White House estimates that cutting those costs and reducing regulations could save more than $2 billion. That money would be spent to create more spots for students. But Carol Klosek says it's not that simple.
0: We would do everything that we could to keep the program intact, but it would represent more than an $800,000 reduction for us.
1: In St. Louis, Pat Holterman Holmes is also worried. She's the president of the nonprofit Youth in Need and says one change would require families to prove that they're homeless.
3: So if you can imagine a family who's fleeing domestic violence with no paperwork, most of the families who are living in rural and suburban parts of the country have no documentation to show that they're experiencing homelessness. Mostly they're going from place to place because there aren't shelters.
1: Even if they have those documents, the new rules could make it so centers can't reserve spots for especially high needs kids. Right now,
3: they can hold up to 3% of their slots for families who are homeless or for children in foster care. That was removed.
1: Holterman Holmes says it will likely result in far fewer homeless students and their parents, like Tanisha Thomas, getting help from Head Start.
2: I can tell you without a shadow of a doubt that I would not be here. I would not be alive because I was so depressed. And they were very kind to me and my child.
1: She's come a long way from that shelter in Fort Worth. She graduated with high honors from community college last spring. Now, with the help of a big scholarship, she's working on her bachelor's degree in social work at the University of Oklahoma.
2: I just wanted to break the cycle. I want to be the help that I needed.
1: And her son, now 4 years old, is doing great. Sequoia Carrillo, NPR News.
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5: 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I'm John Davis. Ahead, one of the fastest rising prices last month was airfares. They were up 23% year over year in August, according to the latest Consumer Price Index report, and they've been climbing steadily all year. Jet fuel prices, pushed up by the Iran war, are just part of the reason why. We'll have details in the Marketplace Morning Report coming up in about 8 minutes. A mix of sun and clouds today with a stray shower or thunderstorm possible. Afternoon highs in the upper 80s. Some passing clouds tonight with lows in the mid-70s. It's 77 degrees in Naples at 6:43. Good morning.
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2: Live from WGCU News, I'm John Davis. The Republican-led Florida legislature put a property tax proposal on November's ballot meant to take a big chunk out of homeowners' tax bills. But it also takes a big chunk out of local governments' budgets. WUSF's Douglas Soule reports the potential tax reduction could have big repercussions.
3: 30 seconds. When there's a fire in Clearwater, that's how quickly Isaac Humphreys wants to be out of the station.
4: We're putting this on. When we set up our gear, we want to be set up for success so that way we can get dressed and get in the engine and get driving down the road as quickly as possible.
3: Public services are expensive, and a lot of the funding comes from local property taxes. But Fire Chief Chad Pittman says his department could lose 5% of its budget if the proposal to reduce property taxes passes.
5: The residents could see a reduction in services when it comes to the amount of firefighters that respond to their calls and the number of available fire trucks.
3: If at least 60% of voters approve, homestead exemptions on the property taxes that don't go towards schools would go way up. By next year, most homeowners would not have to pay those taxes on the first $150,000 of their house's value, roughly three times what it is now. The exemption goes up again the following year. Nicole Fox from the Tax Foundation says there are trade-offs.
6: Are they willing to have fewer services, fewer amenities?
3: Fox says local leaders would likely raise other taxes and fees to make up the difference.
6: This exemption does not eliminate the cost of providing local government services. And so those services will need to be paid for somehow.
3: Florida's Democratic gubernatorial nominee David Jolly is against the proposal, but Republican nominee Byron Donald says targeting the tax is a top priority.
7: On property taxes, whether Amendment 3 passes or fails, we are going to reform property taxes in our state with the goal of eliminating homestead property taxes once and for all.
3: But Donald says if the math doesn't allow for it, he wants to help working families and seniors on fixed incomes. Francine Masano has lived in Tampa for decades and recently retired after a career in architecture. She's been encouraging her neighbors to support the amendment. An online calculator says she would save thousands of dollars every year.
8: For me, that savings is going to go back into my home in terms of maintenance, which will really protect the value and the historic nature of my home.
3: Relief is needed, says Tim Weishire, the immediate past president of Florida Realtors. He points out property values have soared, while the state's homestead exemption has stayed the same. His trade association launched a campaign supporting the proposal.
9: I've seen a number of articles and headlines come out that say local governments stand to lose $5 billion next year in tax revenue if Amendment 3 passes. But I think the headline's written backwards. It should be Floridians stand to regain $5 billion of their own hard-earned money if Amendment 3 passes.
3: A legislative analysis also projects local governments could lose nearly $9 billion the next year, and even more after that. That's why there are multiple campaigns against Amendment 3 as well. Local leaders like Clearwater City Manager Jennifer Poirier are concerned about the effects.
10: We will continue to be a great city, but it'll be significantly different.
3: Clearwater is preparing to lose around $20 million over the next 2 years. Poirier says more than 130 positions could be eliminated. She says services could be cut, and the city could potentially close libraries and rec centers. Nicole Fox from the Tax Foundation says the plan stands out because of its sheer scale.
6: A lot of states that are interested in elimination are monitoring what's happening in Florida. If this passes, will other states take note? I firmly believe so.
3: Wyoming voters decide in November whether to exempt half a home's assessed value. And Ohio activists hope to eliminate property taxes altogether someday. I'm Douglas Soule in Tallahassee.
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1: Hi, I'm Dr. Jerry Jackson, out with the wild things. Cane toads can reproduce year-round, although most breed in spring and summer following rains. On rainy nights, males can be heard giving their characteristic puttering trill, sounding like a tractor engine idling in the distance. A single female may produce 10,000 to 30,000 eggs in a season in jelly-like strings that are often wrapped around submerged objects. Eggs are laid in temporary pools and even survive in mildly brackish water. The eggs hatch within 2 to 5 days, depending on water temperature. Cane-toed tadpoles eat algae and other aquatic vegetation. Both the eggs and the shiny black tadpoles that hatch from them are poisonous, helping to assure their survival. Tadpoles often remain clustered, providing some protection for individuals. Cane-toed tadpoles grow rapidly and within 2 months leave the water as hungry, half-inch, toxic toads that eat tiny insects and quickly grow to expand their diet to larger creatures. Females usually don't reproduce until their second year. These toads have few enemies because of their poisonous skin secretions, and an individual can live at least 10 years. For the Wild Things, I'm Dr. Jerry Jackson.
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5: 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I'm Michelle Martin.
6: I'm Martinez.
7: And I'm Layla Fadig. I'm not going to. That's the hit song from 2007 that introduced the world to singer and songwriter Sarah Bareilles. She's since written the Broadway musical Waitress, released multiple albums, and starred in the sitcom Girls 5 Eva. Her latest work is a bit of a departure, though. It's a collection of songs and a documentary about how we cope with loss.

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1: 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I'm John Davis. Ahead, the U.S. trade war with Canada is making lots of things more expensive for Americans, particularly those living in border states.
2: Canada is Montana's single largest trading partner by many times over.
1: A look at how farmers in Big Sky Country are adapting to this latest challenge. That's coming up in about 10 minutes. A mix of sun and clouds this morning, then a chance of scattered thunderstorms this afternoon, highs around 90 degrees. It's 76 degrees in Fort Myers at 743. Good morning.
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5: This is WGCU News. I'm Mark Garber. With the general election fewer than 7 weeks away, the broad issue of affordability is taking center stage in Florida's race for governor. Both the Republican candidate Byron Donalds and the Democratic candidate David Jolly are using it on the campaign trail and in political ads. WGCU Southwest Florida in Focus host Jennifer Crawford sits down with WGCU's Morning Edition host John Davis to discuss the candidates' initiatives.
6: John, why do you think affordability is one of the key issues in the Florida gubernatorial race?
7: I think affordability remains a key issue among Florida residents and voters. We pay the highest property insurance premiums in the country. That's due to, you know, combined our increased risk of catastrophes from hurricanes, as well as inflation driving up

0: rebuilding costs. Increasing property values means increasing property taxes. So that's maybe making it harder, particularly focused on fixed incomes, to remain in their homes, even if they own them outright. Health insurance costs are on the rise. We know, federal subsidies for insurance plans under the Affordable Care Act were allowed to expire in January. Florida had the highest number of people who relied on the ACA for access to health coverage, just in sheer numbers and in proportion of residents. Something to the tune of 400,000 or 450,000 people have already just dropped their ACA plans because they saw their own premiums double or in some cases even triple. The cost of fuel, we know, is continuing to climb because of the war with Iran. The cost of utilities have increased, and just cost of everyday consumer goods. Everybody's feeling this. So this creates kind of an unusual opening for Democrats to campaign, because Republicans have dominated in statewide and legislative elections here in Florida in recent years. So the question, can I afford to live here, is potentially a much more powerful question electorally than, say, a conventional Democratic argument about national politics.
1: How are the Democrat David Jolly and Republican Byron Donalds framing this issue of affordability in the campaign?
0: Jolly is jumping on this opportunity. Like I just mentioned, he's really framing this as a failure of Republican governance and turning affordability kind of into a referendum of the existing Republican governance model. And he's strongly emphasizing insurance costs. Here. He wants to address affordability by cutting home insurance costs by 60 to 70% through the creation of this state-run hurricane insurance program. He wants to cap power company profits to stop out-of-control rates. He wants to address healthcare access by establishing lower-cost healthcare clinics in all 67 counties across Florida. Donalds, by contrast, has a very different diagnosis for what's behind the affordability crisis, that it's government taxes and regulations and marketing problems that are driving up costs. And it's kind of interesting that he is making affordability a central issue as well as Jolly, because this is really a significant change from what we've seen in years past, where conservatives have tended to focus on the culture war issues. So I think we're seeing a shift away from that as we see the DeSantis era coming to an end. Donald says he's going to continue to work to reduce homestead property taxes, even if Amendment 3 doesn't pass in November. On insurance, he wants more market-oriented reforms. And you may have seen these attack ads claiming that Jolly's plan would amount to a hurricane tax that they say would require about $30 billion in state funds, and they citing an estimate that it would cost the average Florida family about $1,000 a year. Now, Jolly's plan is actually based on a model that he introduced in congressional legislation. He didn't get passed when he was in Congress, for a national catastrophic fund. It's not an actual tax levied on individuals or households. It's really just a reallocation of tax dollars that the state already takes in. So it would essentially move the catastrophic hurricane risk, wind damage risk, out of policies through the private market. Private insurers that provide home insurance would still cover things like fire and theft, but those things that could potentially cripple an insurance company if a major storm or multiple major storms hit, that would then be covered by the state's catastrophic fund. So they're saying that that would actually make Florida a more competitive market for home insurance companies, and that would bring down premium costs. But Donald's really raises a legitimate question here. If the state is responsible for all this damage from hurricanes, someone ultimately has to pay when these claims exceed the money accumulated in the fund. That's going to come in the form of additional state borrowing, reductions in government spending, higher taxes and fees, or some combination thereof. So the real policy debate isn't, is Jolly proposing a hurricane tax? It's, does shifting catastrophic hurricane risk to a state-backed fund actually reduce Florida residents' total cost, or does it merely shift that cost from insurance premiums to all taxpayers?
1: Because the money has to come from somewhere. Nothing is free. How is their messaging playing out among voters?
0: Well, the short answer is we really don't know. I haven't seen any nonpartisan academic polling on Florida's gubernatorial race that has been conducted since the August 18th primary. Now, a poll did come out that was conducted last week from a polling firm called Change Research that's been garnering a lot of attention because it indicates these statewide races are really looking good, or at least competitive, for the Democrats in a way we have not seen in Florida in recent years.
2: That's WGCU's Morning Edition host John Davis with Southwest Florida in Focus host Jennifer Crawford. 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

0: who's fleeing domestic violence with no paperwork. Most of the families who are living in rural and suburban parts of the country have no documentation to show that they're experiencing homelessness. Mostly they're going from place to place because there aren't shelters.
1: Even if they have those documents, the new rules could make it so centers can't reserve spots for especially high needs kids. Right now,
0: they can hold up to 3% of their slots for families who are homeless or for children in foster care. That was removed.
1: Holterman Homes says it will likely result in far fewer homeless students and their parents, like Tanisha Thomas, getting help from Head Start.
2: I can tell you without a shadow of a doubt that I would not be here. I would not be alive because I was so depressed. And they were very kind to me and my child.
1: She's come a long way from that shelter in Fort Worth. She graduated with high honors from community college last spring. Now, with the help of a big scholarship, she's working on her bachelor's degree in social work at the University of Oklahoma.
2: I just wanted to break the cycle. I want to be the help that I needed.
1: And her son, now 4 years old, is doing great. Sequoia Carrillo, NPR News.
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4: 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I'm John Davis. Ahead, one of the fastest rising prices last month was airfares. They were up 23% year over year in August, according to the latest Consumer Price Index report, and they've been climbing steadily all year. Jet fuel prices, pushed up by the Iran war, are just part of the reason why. Details in the Marketplace Morning Report coming up in about 8 minutes. A mix of sun and clouds this morning, scattered thunderstorms in the afternoon forecast with highs around 90 degrees. Partly cloudy tonight with lows in the mid-70s. And on Friday, some sun in the morning with increasing clouds and a chance for a stray shower or thunderstorm in the afternoon. Highs around 90 degrees. It's 8:43. Good morning.
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4: Live from WGCU News, I'm John Davis. Florida is home to the largest Haitian population in the U.S., with about 500,000 people. The expiration of temporary protected status for Haitians means some have lost their right to work and reside in the country legally. WGCU's Samuel Brucker recently spoke with two Southwest Florida community members who say there's a misconception circling the situation. If you think this won't impact you, think again.

0: You're listening to 1A on WGCU-FM, NPR for Southwest Florida. I'm Emma Rodriguez. Good morning. Coming up at 11:04, Bradenton could soon be home to a new performing arts college campus. WUSF's Emma Brisk reports Point Park University wants to transform a vacant building downtown into their next location. And also today at 2 o'clock, we've got another episode of Gulf Coast Life Arts Edition live from in studio. John Davis dives into the intricacies of Southwest Florida's arts community. It's currently 83 degrees in Naples. Stay tuned.
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1: Let's get back to ectopic pregnancies and a stark rise in pregnancy-related death and what it signals about the state of maternal health nationwide. We're here with Andrea Suazo. She's a data reporter at ProPublica covering nonprofits and maternal health. Dr. Heather Huddleston, she's an obstetrician gynecologist, reproductive endocrinologist, and infertility specialist. And Carrie White, executive and scientific director at ReSound Research for Reproductive Health. We still want to hear from you, especially if you are or were pregnant in a state where abortion is restricted or you've experienced an ectopic pregnancy. We heard from Amber, who says, I'm from Oklahoma and live in Massachusetts. I suffered an ectopic pregnancy in 2013 and still remember the utter urgency of my doctors to get me treated. And by Massachusetts law, the life-saving methotrexate shot to end the unviable pregnancy was free. I shudder to think what might have happened if it occurred in my home state. An ectopic pregnancy is traumatic enough, and these cruel abortion laws only make the mental health of women in these tragic situations worse. We also heard from Doris, who says, many years ago, I had an ectopic pregnancy. I had been trying to get pregnant for several years. An ultrasound didn't reveal anything. Blood tests indicated a failing pregnancy. I ended up having emergency surgery to remove the fallopian tube where the pregnancy was. You can still add your voice to the conversation. Email us, 1A@WAMU.org. Now, since the start of President Trump's second term, the administration has slashed the CDC's funding and staffing dedicated to healthcare research, including reproductive and maternal health. Lee Warner is the former chief of the Women's Health and Fertility Branch in the CDC's Division of Reproductive Health. He worked at the agency for 29 years before retiring in 2025. We asked him how recent funding and staffing cuts are affecting the agency's work, specifically on reproductive outcomes.
4: Deaths from
1: years. An ultrasound didn't reveal anything. Blood tests indicated a failing pregnancy. I ended up having emergency surgery to remove the fallopian tube where the pregnancy was. You can still add your voice to the conversation. Email us, 1A@WAMU.org. Now, since the start of President Trump's second term, the administration has slashed the CDC's funding and staffing dedicated to healthcare research, including reproductive and maternal health. Lee Warner is the former chief of the Women's Health and Fertility Branch in the CDC's Division of Reproductive Health. He worked at the agency for 29 years before retiring in 2025. We asked him how recent funding and staffing cuts are affecting the agency's work, specifically on reproductive outcomes.
4: Deaths from hemorrhage remain a leading cause of pregnancy.

You're listening to 1A on WGCU, NPR for Southwest Florida. I'm Emma Rodriguez. Good morning. Coming up at 12:04, we have another local newscast. Parents will now get a say in whether their children use AI directly in Florida classrooms. We dive into what that may look like and the rules that made it happen. And looking ahead a bit at 2:30, we have a radio re-airing of our nightly TV news program, Southwest Florida in Focus.

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6: From WGCU News, this is Gulf Coast Live Arts Edition. I'm John Davis. A workshop production of the weirdly funny play Chameleons comes to the Arts Center Theater stage on Marco Island October 2nd through the 4th. It's a two-actor comedy about love, relationships, and the many different versions of ourselves we become in trying to connect with other people. Through a series of vignettes, the two actors transform into a colorful succession of characters, including therapists, performers, infomercial hosts, and others, as the play explores dating, romance, faith, and the sometimes absurd ways people adapt themselves to relationships. The through line of these vignettes is a narrative asking whether changing who we are helps us find love or makes it harder to discover who we really are. We'll take a deeper dive into the play in a conversation with its co-authors, Rochelle Burdine and Frank Blocker, and the actors in this production, the real-life married couple, Dixie and Patrick Huey. First, this news.
7: Live from NPR News, I'm Lakshmi Singh. The White House is pushing back against a United Nations-backed report that implicates the U.S. in suspected war crimes during its more than six-month-long war with Iran. The White House Principal Deputy Press Secretary Anna Kelly says the only party that's committed war crimes is Iran. The advisors to the United Nations also cite Iran for possible crimes against humanity. The U.S. war with Iran and a shortage of refining capacity are driving up energy prices. NPR Scott Horsley reports that is one factor that prompted the Federal Reserve to raise its benchmark interest rate.
8: Energy prices continue to soar. AAA says the average price of gasoline jumped 7 cents a gallon overnight, while the price of diesel fuel jumped 8 cents to a new record high of $6.39 a gallon. Rising interest rates are not good for home builders. Builders broke ground on fewer new homes in August, although most of the decline was in apartment buildings. Permits for future home construction were also down last month. Scott Horsley, NPR News, Washington.
7: Canadian Prime Minister Mark Carney addressed the European Parliament this morning. NPR's Eleanor Beardsley reports the speech came a day after a proposal that could see Canada become an associate member of the EU.
9: Prime Minister Mark Carney touted the long history of values shared by Canada and the EU.
10: We do not pursue zero-sum deals. Our commitment to the rule of law and our unyielding defense of human dignity, individual freedom, and democracy share the same deep roots.
9: Canada and the EU have been shocked by the Trump administration's aggressive use of tariffs, as well as its threats to leave NATO and take Greenland from its longtime allies. Analysts say inviting Canada as an associate member could deepen the existing EU-Canada trade alliance to include security and future innovation. Eleanor Beardsley, NPR News, Paris.
7: A new study released by MIT warns students who rely too heavily on artificial intelligence risk surrendering their ability to think and judge for themselves. NPR's Windsor Johnston has that story.
11: The committee heard reports of students using AI to write essays and complete problem sets without regard for actually learning. MIT professor Eric Klopfer, who helped write the report, says using technology to lighten the mental load can be helpful, but the concern is when students take it too far.
12: Cognitive surrender is sort of an extreme slippery version of that, where we hand over so much we no longer have our own agency in what we're doing or how we're accomplishing it. And we've turned it completely over to a machine, in this case, AI.
11: The committee is recommending more oral exams, face-to-face follow-ups, and collaborative projects, along with clearer policies explaining when AI supports learning and when it begins to replace it.
7: That's Windsor Johnston reporting. It's NPR News.
6: This is Gulf Coast Live Arts Edition from WGCU. I'm John Davis. Thanks for joining us. If at first you don't succeed in a relationship, become someone else. That's the premise at the heart of the weirdly funny love story Chameleons, which comes to the Art Center Theater on Marco Island next month for a limited workshop production through the Marco Island Center for the Arts. It's a play for two actors who combined play 15 different characters through a series of vignettes connected through a broader romantic throughline. Some of those characters include infomercial hosts, therapists, and performance artists, among others. The play was co-written by actor, comedian, costume designer, stage manager, playwright, and script judge Rochelle Bernine, and fellow actor, playwright, director, and theater educator Frank Blocker, who's been dubbed the Man of 100 Voices. This concept of actors playing many different roles in one show is familiar territory for Blocker, who last appeared on this program back in March when we were talking about his performance of his own one-man show, Stabilized Not Controlled, during which he plays 17 different characters. And he joins us today. Welcome back, Frank.
13: Well, thank you very much. Glad to be back.
6: And I'm also thrilled to have his writing partner in crime for this show in studio with us as well, Rochelle Bernine. Welcome. Thanks for taking the time.
14: Hey, thanks so much for having me.
6: And we're also joined by the actors and real-life married couple in this production of Chameleons, joining us in studio as well, Dixie and Patrick Huey. They're both familiar faces to Art Center Theater patrons, but this might mark their first show acting together at that venue. Patrick, Dixie, welcome to Gulf Coast Live Arts Edition.
15: Thank you. Pleasure.
6: So in my preparation for this conversation, I came across references of past productions of Chameleons going as far back as 2002. Frank and Rochelle, tell me a bit about how you came to be collaborative writing partners for this project in the first place, and why all these years later, you're mounting a workshop production of the play.
13: Well, I really want to take that part of it. Rochelle can answer the other part.
6: Okay.
13: That was actually a staged reading that Rochelle and I did in New York in 2002. And that's what I tell people about this show is what's been so entertaining to me is we really finished the main draft in the late 90s, and we did that reading in 2002, and it's been sitting in a drawer and garnering no interest from anyone for 25 years, and suddenly I get two bookings a week apart.
6: Oh, wow. Okay. Yeah.
13: So we decided it was time to pull it back out. But I'll let Rochelle handle the rest of that. I just wanted to clarify it was a workshop production, and it was many, many years ago.
14: We were so young. Yes, Frank and I wrote this play back in the 90s, probably the mid-90s, and it was just for fun. We just decided we were just going to write a play. I think we dedicated two nights a week for about a year, and we were very dedicated, and we met in Frank's attic of his house, and there was no desk, and there was no computer up there, so we had the great idea to build a desk. And
13: Wait. I had my 486 laptop that weighed 12 pounds.
14: That's right. And we were going to take the desk up the attic stairs, and then we realized very quickly that that wouldn't work. So, being the brilliant folks that we are, we built the desk in the attic. So now whoever owns that home has a desk in their attic.
6: Okay.
14: That's where we wrote the script. And then, honestly, after that, after we wrote it, kind of life just happened, and Frank got called. He was in a show called Eula May's Beauty, Bait, and Tackle that he wrote. So he was off-Broadway pretty soon into the 2000s. I was doing a show off-Broadway called The Limousine Ride right around 2000. So it just kind of just got shelved. But I think it's just delightful that here we are 30 years later, and it's still quite relevant and still quite hilarious.
16: All right. This overarching theme of whether changing who we are helps us find love or makes it harder to discover who we really are, it's pretty universally relatable, I think, but it's also pretty heavy. Was the play always a comedy, or did the humor kind of come to you as you were exploring the characters?
13: Well, I think we both are pretty clear that that comedy comes from pain.
16: Okay. Yes.
13: And I think we've certainly, like most people out there, have had our fair share of it. But we certainly didn't want, we were definitely about the entertainment, but we wanted it to have some sort of meat to it. And once we stumbled across that idea of the way people change in relationships, we kind of couldn't let that go. And it became funny and bitter and touching and sad all at the same time. And so we just kept going with that, I think.
16: And was the two character structure and then having them play all these different roles, was that part of the design from the beginning? Because I know that's
13: pretty
16: something
13: much,
16: you're drawn to.
13: It was pretty much the design from the beginning. We knew we wanted to try that out, and this gave us a really good excuse that they were constantly changing throughout as well, that the characters themselves might be somewhat interrelated to each other.
16: Yeah.
14: Right. I think Frank and I both realized that you, in relationships, you don't really know people as well as you think you know them. And so all of the vignettes and all of the stories in this play are based on real people and real relationships. And
13: as crazy as they are, yes, they are based in surreal. Somewhat in reality.
16: Okay.
13: Well, I would like to share that one little tidbit that we have a character called, whose name is Joe Cant, C-A-N-T, Cant. And I was at home one day and my partner asked me about that and said, "Did you get that name from Joe down the street?" Not kidding you, 25 years later, I live around the corner from somebody named Joe Cant.
16: Oh, really?
13: C-A-N-T.
16: Okay.
13: So those little moments sort of tell you, I think the play's about to come back around.
16: Mm-hmm. Okay. And for our actors, Patrick and Dixie, how much of the transformation you're making, I guess, comes from costumes or props versus how much comes from you, your voices, your gait, your physicality? This seems like a particularly heavy lift as performers.
17: I think that very little of it needs to come from the costume. If there's anything that I've learned in the last couple of months working with Frank, it's been to, let the personality do the driving.
16: Yeah.
17: And everything else is secondary. It's all important, and we're going to strive to do the best we can with, the details. But at the end of the day, it starts with the person inside that you're, trying to portray on stage.
18: Yes, and I would add also that the personality, of course, informs the way you move. And so that's a big part of the character.
16: Is that maybe a little easier for you, given your dance background? You started with ballet at the age of 3. You were accepted into the North Carolina School of the Arts, although I know that's not where you eventually ended up studying and earning a degree. But was acting something that you always wanted to do, or did you think of yourself primarily as a dancer?
18: Well, I think the best part of my dancing was what they called back in the day stage presence. I don't have the build for a dancer. That's one of the reasons it didn't work out. I loved the dancing. So for me, when I'm on stage in more of an acting capacity, any kind of movement is not only my favorite part, but it also helps me remember what the heck I'm supposed to say.
16: Okay.
18: So the movement helps me deliver the lines.
16: And you graduated from Duke with a psychology degree. Does that academic background influence the way you approach acting or creating a character?
18: Well, I think that it makes me smile because I would be what I call a failed psychologist. That's okay. What I thought I wanted to do. And then I took an abnormal psych class and realized that this is not what I want to do, and I don't want to be in a lab. So I had to find a different career path. But it is very funny to me that not long after they wrote this play, right around the same time they're writing the play, I'm at Duke studying psychology, mm-hmm. abandoned my grad school plans, and now I'm a psychotherapist.
14: Right.
18: So it's pretty great. Yes.
13: She didn't get a degree in it, but she plays one on stage. <I'm sorry. laughs>
16: Is that the Dr. Fraud character I've read about?
13: Dr. Lee, actually.
18: Yes.
16: Oh, Dr. Lee, a different one. Okay. See, I haven't seen the show yet. I'm so excited.
13: We're not sure if we want to explain the Dr. Fraud thing.
16: Okay. No, that's okay. Away, no spoilers. But, no spoilers. Yeah.
13: I think it's the only spoiler, so we out.
16: And Patrick, you had theater experience decades ago with the Colorado Shakespeare Festival. Then spent years in the Navy becoming a decorated flight officer, then entered the financial world, before turning back to the stage. I'm curious about what made you decide to get back into acting. Like, does the acting bug ever really go away, or maybe it can just lie dormant for a while?
17: I mean, it laid dormant from the time I was in college until I started going back into watching theater when we were living in the Pacific Northwest. Honestly, when we moved here to Southwest Florida and started attending some of the theaters here, just watching people in community theater who I know are either retired, mostly, or have real jobs, it made me say, well, hey, you know, that's something that I can get back into and can start doing again as part of, you know, part of my life. And it's been an amazing experience. I watched people like Frank when he did his one-man show down on Marco. I never thought I would get the opportunity to work with a guy like Frank Blocker. So when the phone rang and the offer came, there was very little discussion in the house about whether or not we were going to do it.
16: All right. And does it seem like kind of a natural extension of your work outside of acting, too? I mean, because, you know, you're interacting face-to-face with clients. I know you've done tons of TV work as far as interviews.
17: So what's interesting about that is the decision to get back into acting to be on stage was I was either going to do Toastmasters mm-hmm. or I was going to try out for a play. Mm-hmm. I think I chose the right path. You can all decide for yourselves a couple weeks from now.
16: Okay.
17: Down on Marco.
16: And is there anything you learned as a naval flight officer about preparation, discipline, staying calm under pressure that helps you on the stage?
17: I think it's a very different pressure.
16: Okay.
17: You learn to be prepared, obviously, over-prepared, and that's probably the number one lesson, but it's a very different pressure. I don't get the cold sweats in an airplane. I get the cold sweats sitting backstage, waiting for the lights to go up. And then, then it's game on. But it's a very different feeling.
16: And Patrick and Dixie, you founded and run Victory Independent Planning together. It's truly a family firm. How does your relationship dynamic outside the theater work as a benefit when it comes to being scene partners? Or conversely, does it present challenges that you wouldn't face with just, somebody that you're not married to?
13: Well, I have not had to put them in separate rooms yet. Just in their defense, before they answer, I wanted to throw that in there.
18: We save that for when we're practicing at home.
16: Right. Okay. So
18: I think people ask me this sometimes about working with your spouse, and I'm tearing up a little bit from laughter, trying not to interrupt you. But there's a lot of discussion during the week, the work week, if you will, about tone, tone of voice. And that's coming from me. Mm-hmm. So I think just learning to, in a work setting, just be cognizant, that it's a spouse, it's someone who is going to take things differently than, say, an employee or a colleague.
16: Right.
18: And that actually is the same when you're rehearsing together. We had a tone discussion on the way here, actually. So someone has to bring that up, and then the other person has to say, okay, you're right, thanks. Mm-hmm. So just that, a little bit of give and take, for sure.
17: And I think some of that is really good for this script because there are relationship dynamics at work here. Mm-hmm. And, you can act that all day long, but we actually live it all day long.
16: Right. Yes.
17: So hopefully that will give us a little bit of a leg up on this production.
16: And if you can answer this without spoiling anything for audiences who haven't seen the show, are there characters in Chameleons that feel maybe surprisingly close to your real personalities?
17: Oof.
18: Well, the first one that comes to mind for me is Trudy, because she's a country music aficionado, and I grew up in North Carolina. And I, when I'm playing her, I'm really trying to be around my family that's from King, North Carolina, which is not a cosmopolitan area. And I think of all those people that I grew up with, and, you know, it's a lot of bless my heart, bless your heart, and all that stuff. So I feel very close to Trudy.
17: And for me, it's Mr. Kant, who is a fairly gruff blue-collar guy and just reminds me of my father all day long. Love you, Dad. Miss you.
16: Right. I was born in Raleigh, so there's another random connection. Yeah. Rochelle, I know in 2023, you really underwent a life-changing radical spine surgery.
14: Boy, howdy.
16: Six-level spinal fusion. I was almost going to make a joke, like we should call you Titania, because you have titanium. You were told you may never walk again.
14: I was told that I probably would not walk again. And yes, my neurosurgeon was very brutal and very honest with me. And he said, your spine is crumbling. I have degenerative disc disease. And he said, it's the most painful surgery, period. And he said, I've never performed the surgery on a man. He said, because men just... they can't take the pain. He's like, so I've only performed the surgery on women. And I said, well, you know, I will walk, and we need to get
19: that point. What does this mean for investors?
20: So when the Fed uses its one and only one tool, which is interest rates, it works really, really well when they're trying to slow down the economy. If you think of it like a horse's rein or pulling on a string, if you pull on a string, it's really easy to rein things in. And so that's what the Fed does when it raises interest rates. If it thinks people are spending too much money and they're financing those purchases to do it, if they want to slow down that demand, then they raise interest rates and they make it even harder to afford to purchase goods and services. And hopefully, when that demand decreases, it makes prices slow down and not rise quite as quickly as they had before. When money is cheap, prices rise. When money is expensive, prices rise less slowly.
19: Yes, because it seems a bit counterintuitive to the average person out there that while raising that interest rate just a quarter of a percentage point, that is expected to put the brakes on inflation.
20: If you are a potential home buyer right now, it's not good in either direction. On one hand, your rent is more than it's been before when you're thinking about buying that new house. Prices are higher, food is higher, gasoline is higher. And if you're thinking about purchasing a new home, even if prices in Southwest Florida of homes have moderated a little bit, it's the financing now that will be even higher. The Fed doesn't want to do this. The Fed doesn't want to make it more expensive for people to take out a mortgage loan to buy their first home. But right now, they're more concerned about ongoing persistent inflation that affects everybody, homeowners and otherwise.
19: Now, will this impact our just skyrocketing fuel costs that we've been seeing?
20: So the Fed is concerned about inflation in general, but it probably won't. This action today, it may slow down price inflation overall, but because the increases that we've seen in oil prices, diesel prices, and gasoline prices, which is where we see it the most, every day we see those gas prices, this probably won't make those particular prices lower, but it may slow down overall price pressure for all of the other things that we buy in a typical week.
19: So we also know that this decision had to be a very tough call for the Fed. It's also in opposition to what President Trump wanted. What do you think the overall reaction is going to be?
20: So financial markets typically react to the unexpected. So at least initially after this announcement was made today, there wasn't much of a reaction in financial markets because most investors anticipated an interest rate increase, and that is what we got, and it's about as much as we expected. I think the wild card at this point is whether we're in for even more interest rate increases over the course of 2026. Maybe we're one and done with this single, simple, small interest rate increase. Maybe the Fed, though, thinks that this is the beginning of even more work that has to be done, and they're trying to ease us into an overall rate of inflation that's higher than the one that we currently had. But again, they're doing this mainly because they know that the inflation fire, it used to be raging during the pandemic, now it's smoldering. And they want to make sure that that inflationary fire is put out once and for all.
19: And what is the next step for the Fed at this point?
20: The next step for the Fed is to do some soul searching, see how markets react, see how indicators like producer price indexes and consumer price indexes, see whether those change over the next couple of months. And then they have to consider whether or not before the year is out, they want to raise rates at their next meetings. Everybody knows when the Fed is meeting. The only question is whether they'll do something and what exactly they'll do.
19: All right. Well, we will wait to see what happens.
20: Yes, we will.
19: Wait again. Thank you so much, Dr. Victor Klar.
20: You're welcome.
19: Econ guru, I like to call you.
20: That's all. Take it.
19: Thank you for joining us.
20: You're welcome.
19: For more stories on the economy and how to keep your finances prepared, be sure to visit our website, wgcu.org. Coming up, swaths of toxic blue-green algae blanket sections of Lake O. Environmentalists are worried that this trend might continue well into the fall.

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3: Republicans have one big advantage this midterm election year: money. Lots of it. Why Republicans are able to outspend Democrats on the next Morning Edition from NPR News.
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5: For months, a persistent blue-green algae bloom has covered sections of Lake Okeechobee, and now we're finding out there may be no end in sight. Earlier this month, aerial images captured a massive active bloom that covers about 240 miles of the largest freshwater lake in Florida. According to the Florida Water Quality Dashboard, since September 1st, blue-green algae toxins were found in multiple samples taken from the lake. Tom Bayless, WGCU senior environmental reporter, has been following the blue-green algae bloom on Lake Okeechobee. And Tom, it just does not seem to want to go away, and it is of great concern.
6: Yeah, Jennifer, this has been an unusually long-lasting and large bloom. Our video shows Lake Okeechobee in July, when more than half of it was covered with patches and streaks of blue-green algae. Now it's September, and health officials are still finding toxins in parts of the lake. This is what Lake Okeechobee looks like from the air. Ralph Harwood is a volunteer pilot for Calusa Waterkeeper, who flies environmental missions and shares his video at WGCU. In July, Harwood said more than half of the lake was covered by the bloom. He called it pretty close to the worst he'd seen, and it has not gone away. State health officials have an active health alert in place after water quality tests found blue-green algae toxins in parts of the lake. Warm water, sunlight, and still conditions, along with excess nutrients, help the bacteria multiply into large blooms. This year, South Florida's long drought also drives the lake down to around 11 feet, more than 2 feet below normal this summer. Part of the northern lake bed even dried out enough to burn. The lake has risen some, but remains low. Now, low water does not cause blue-green algae by itself, but a shallow, warm lake creates conditions the organisms like, and that's where they can thrive. Decades of runoff have left a legacy of phosphorus and nitrogen in the watershed and in the lake bottom mud.
5: And Tom, there's also concern about the blue-green algae making its way and reaching the Caloosahatchee River.
6: Yes. The groups, including Captains for Clean Water, the Sanibel Captiva Conservation Foundation, the Conservancy of Southwest Florida, and Calusa Waterkeeper have warned for years about the damage harmful algae can cause. But there's an important difference this year. The lake is low. Water managers are not facing a lake so high that they have to send huge amounts of water down the Caloosahatchee for flood control. So there's no indication right now that this bloom is about to produce a repeat of 2018. The immediate problem is inside the lake, where the blue-green algae and its toxins are still being found.
5: So where does the extent of the bloom sit now?
6: It's not where it was at its peak in July, Jennifer, but it's not over. The lake has come up some with summer rain, but it remains low. And September health alerts show the blue-green algae toxins are still present. A massive summer bloom is lingering into the fall.
5: Well, Tom, thank you for the update on this.
6: You're welcome.
5: For more stories from senior environmental reporter Tom Bayless, please visit our website, wgcu.org. When Kimberley's Reef was launched by Florida Gulf Coast University in 2023, the artificial reef presented a chance to learn about our offshore waters. To prepare researchers, specialized training is needed for those submerged conditions. as part of the upcoming documentary Kimberly's Reef, an underwater living laboratory. WGCU's Pam James explores the education needed before diving into the Gulf.
7: Looking for red tide, gauging the water temperature, and counting fish are just some of the experiments happening on FGCU's Kimberly's Reef. Some of this research can be done from a boat. For many scientists, such as FGCU Professor Melissa May, the best way to study the reef is below the surface.
8: Kimberly's Reef was designed specifically to be a living research lab that we could go out to and scuba dive on and collect data and use it continuously.
7: But before anyone dons scuba gear for their research, they first must take the scientific diving program at FGCU.
8: The scientific diving course is named that, but it's a bit of a misnomer because we really have to work on the safety part first. Getting people underwater who may not have been underwater in a while, making sure that they're conducting dives safely, so then we can focus on the science.
7: Callie Johnson teaches the diving certification standards from the American Academy of Underwater Sciences. While learning how to do underwater research is part of the program, becoming a safe diver in any water condition is most important to FGCU's dive safety officer.
8: Some of the sites that I pick are intended to challenge our students so that they can be more comfortable underwater. We go to a place called Hudson Grotto, which is a tannic sinkhole, so it's dark, and that adds challenges to any activity that you're

0: go to a place called Hudson Grotto, which is a tannic sinkhole, so it's dark. And that adds challenges to any activity that you're doing underwater, especially because some of our sites offshore here in Southwest Florida can be quite low visibility. But once they're finished with that dive and they do a successful dive there, they feel so empowered.
1: That's one of the really big goals of that class, is to see it comfortable and to know where it's like, you're comfortable in the situation, like, I can trust you to go do this. I don't have to worry about you.
2: As coordinator of education and research for FGCU's Vester Marine and Environmental Field Station, Adam Katasus says the scientific diving program is crucial for underwater scientists.
1: It's not always going to be flat. It's not always going to be crystal clear blue water. Get used to being in not the best conditions, and if we need to go do it, we're going to go do it, going to go sample. Like, we still need to be able to do the job underwater.
0: So the students learn all different types of techniques to be able to work better and more safely underwater. And then we build on those techniques to add specific scientific techniques that our researchers are required to do to conduct their investigations underwater. One of those specific examples is called a sediment trap.
2: The trap is a simple PVC pipe attached to the bottom or a hard surface where it hovers to capture debris in the water column.
0: And one of our researchers who is interested in harmful algal blooms is trying to catch red tide in it. And so that is one of the research objectives that the students might have the opportunity to participate in after they graduate successfully from this course.
2: Other research projects include fish surveys. That's one of the projects for Kinsey Pruitt at the Water School.
3: My part of the ultimate goal is to sort of create a field guide for future research assistants, future students who are working on this project, to allow them easier identification of the fish, as well as teach them how to determine certain metrics.
2: FGCU senior Macy Knoll has combined her love of marine science, art, and scientific diving by creating sculptures to enhance the biodiversity on Kimberley's Reef.
4: Well, I really wanted to be in on the action and to get to not only be the one creating the sculptures that would be going on the reef, but be the one installing them and monitoring them and conducting research using those sculptures. So certification as a scientific diver was very important in order to be able to do that.
2: Beyond the critical research, the scientific dive program at FGCU has additional benefits.
0: There is an automatic joy once your head goes below the surface, and I think that's true for so many people. And I love bringing that joy and sharing that with our students here at FGCU.
5: 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Coming up after the break, rainy season in Southwest Florida also means cane toad season. 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
5: Welcome back to Southwest Florida in Focus. The afternoon rain showers are bringing much needed relief, but they also create the perfect breeding ground for cane toads. The toads breed all year round in Southwest Florida, but peak activity happens during rainy season with warm temperatures. One female can lay thousands of eggs twice a year. The poisonous toads can be found.

0: ground, in yards, on your sidewalks, and around buildings. They can easily come in contact with your pet, which can be deadly.
1: Becca Morris, the CEO of Patty Baker Humane Society in Naples, joins us now in the WGCU studios. Thank you for joining us this morning.
2: Absolutely. Excited to be here.
1: And we are going to talk about something that is quite lethal to our dogs and or cats.
2: Sure.
1: The subject matter, cane toads.
2: Yeah.
1: Can you give us an idea of how dangerous these little critters are?
2: They're very dangerous. They have poisonous glands that sit on their shoulders. They don't shoot the toxin, but ultimately what happens is our canine friends, our dogs, they like to investigate with their mouth. And so oftentimes a dog will see a toad, see something that looks like a toad, and go to grab it. And that is when the cane toad has become incredibly dangerous. If your pet licks or squeezes on that toad with its teeth as it's trying to eat that toad, it is going to release those toxins, and those toxins work very quickly.
1: What are the signs that your pet has come in contact with one of these?
2: One of the signs that gets missed the most is red gums. So as that toxin has entered your dog's mouth, it can actually start to secrete through the gums. And so what we teach is to really look for that red mouth. But ultimately what you're going to see pretty quickly is frothing at the mouth. They're going to be pawing or clawing at their mouth. Again, very quickly, they will become disoriented. And then, you know, sometimes we see seizures. And then, of course, the worst thing that we can see is cardiac arrest. So if you believe your pet has gotten a hold of a cane toad or a toad in general, you should likely assume it was a cane toad and do what you can to minimize that toxicity getting into a dog's system.
1: And how does a pet owner do that?
2: Sure. So we teach to wipe the inside of their mouth. You're trying to actually remove, it's like a white sticky substance is what it ultimately ends up looking like. So you want to wipe that from their gums all around, and then you want to flush the mouth. But what we teach is you want to make sure that you're flushing forward. So oftentimes you want to tilt the dog's head and flush this way. When we're really stressed out, when we're obviously in an emergency situation, we can sometimes think, oh, I'm rinsing the mouth, and you're actually pushing the toxin further down. So you do want to think about flushing forward. And then the other thing that we teach is while you're doing that, you are starting the process of getting your pet to the vet. That is the most important piece here. There is no at-home remedy. You want to ensure that if your animal has come in contact or potentially ingested a cane toad, you want to get that pet to the vet immediately.
1: It is frightening because it is a serious problem in Southwest Florida. They are plentiful.
2: Yes. We don't really know, how many cane toads we have, or I can't speak to that specifically. But they are everywhere. During the rainy season, we do see more of them, but this is Florida. So ultimately, there is never a real downtime for them. They are nocturnal. So we do a lot of teaching pet owners about pet safety at night and how you can prevent those creatures from entering your yard.
1: And how is that? What can we do to help?
2: Yeah, so there's a few things that you can do. So cane toads love bugs. Bugs love light. So you do want to ensure that you don't keep a light on permanently throughout the evening. So obviously having more of a motion sensor type light, or they also make bug bulbs that you can use as well that minimize the amount of bugs that might be swirling in your yard. Another thing that you want to remember is cane toads love snacks. And so they can actually figure out the yards that potentially are leaving out food for their pets, maybe their cats. So you do want to remove any food bowls at night, because as they learn that, then you might see them in your food area when you're feeding your dog or your cat.
1: So cane toads are lethal to dogs and cats and
2: other
1: animals.
2: They are.
1: Exclusive to canines.
2: Absolutely. It's not exclusive to canines. We just tend to see more instances of canines ingesting, licking, squeezing a cane toad and needing emergency support. Cats tend to see it, look away, walk away. And not to say that a cat wouldn't ingest a cane toad, but we don't see it as much.
1: And I want to touch on what you mentioned earlier, which is that, you know, emergency help is required immediately. This can happen in a matter of minutes, can
2: Absolutely.
1: It not, where your dog could literally pass away in front of you?
2: Yeah, this is not something that can take hours to evolve. Truthfully, if you believe that the cane toad has been ingested, that your pet has come in contact with the cane toad, you take those two at-home moments where we're trying to wipe as much of that toxin out of the mouth, flush, and call or get in the car and head to your veterinarian. It's important as a pet owner to always know your closest emergency vet and, of course, ensuring that you do have a vet on call as well.
0: All right, Becca Morris, thank you so much for joining us.
2: Thank you. Naples. Appreciate it.
0: Here's another interesting fact from the WGCU newsroom regarding cane toads. According to the Florida Museum of Natural History, cane toads were first introduced to Florida in the 1930s to control pests in the sugarcane fields. Now, that initial population did not survive, but later in the 1950s, they were brought back through the pet trade industry, and since they have apparently spread throughout the state. The Sports and Fitness Industry Association estimates more than 24 million people play pickleball in the United States. Now, that equates to millions of broken pickleballs going to waste. WGCU's Kate Cronin spoke with a young entrepreneur working on a way to change that.
3: Heat 5, 2.
4: Pickleball players go through 500 million balls each year. But what happens to those balls off the court? Florida Gulf Coast University entrepreneurship student Dylan Rosenthal has a solution. Turn them into even more pickleballs.
5: This is the world's first recycled pickleball,
6: which is fun.
4: A few companies recycle pickleballs into keychains or plastic products, but Rosenthal is the first to succeed in transforming cracked, broken pickleballs into new ones. He started playing with his friends and fell in love with the sport.
5: When I started coming out here every day in the mornings about a year ago, it was cold out. And these balls crack regularly in whatever weather you're in. But when it's cold, you can crack a ball in one hit. First hit, fresh ball out of the packet. And I was like, wow. Every time I lifted up the trash can and threw a ball in there, I'd see 25, 30 other balls in there. And I was like, there's got to be something here.
4: Rosenthal started his company, Bounce Back Pickle, after winning FGCU's Azul Innovation Challenge. Here's how it works. Bins are placed at pickleball courts to recover broken balls. Then they are collected, ground into fine particles, and remolded into new, ready-to-play pickleballs. He just completed his first test run and is now working with a manufacturer in Orlando to keep production in the United States.
5: What we're building is the base of turning the world's fastest growing sport into the world's first sustainable sport. And if you kind of break that down, it's super impactful. As we were talking about earlier, soccer, football, baseball, none of these sports have any sort of mainstream recycling solution for their balls when they're at the end of life. Whereas pickleball, something simple as plastic, we really have the ability to recycle everything that's coming out of this sport and save millions of pounds of plastic that just goes to landfills every year.
4: Bounce Back Pickle now has over 50 bins from here in Southwest Florida all the way to Los Angeles. With a promising start, Rosenthal aims to bring recycled pickleballs to players across America.
5: Want to be able to get the message out there that these balls play just as good as any other pickleball that's out there. Being able to share that mission, tell everyone how much waste is getting created in this sport, and show that we have a real solution for it is just incredibly important.
4: In Estero with Andrea Melendez, I'm Kate Cronin for WGCU News.
0: And thank you so much for joining us. We'll see you back here next time.
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8: Scattered showers and thunderstorms this afternoon and this evening, mainly before 7 o'clock. It is 89 degrees now, feels like 94. 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
10: From WHYY in Philadelphia, I'm Terry Gross with Fresh Air. Today, a profile of Donald Trump's mentor, the infamous lawyer Roy Cohn, who was disbarred weeks before he died. He taught Trump how to deny, delay, attack, sue and countersue, never admit defeat, avoid paying bills, make up facts, don't leave a paper trail.
11: He tried to avoid taking any notes or records, and he taught this too to Donald Trump.
10: That's Kai Bird. His new biography of Cohn is called American Scoundrel. Early in Cohn's career, he ruined many lives when he served as legal counsel for Senator Joe McCarthy's subcommittee during its witch hunts of alleged communists and gays back in the 1950s, even though Cohn was a closeted gay man. Kai Bird also wrote the biography that inspired Christopher Nolan's film Oppenheimer. First News.
12: Live from NPR News, I'm Lakshmi Singh. House lawmakers have hit the campaign trail a day earlier than scheduled after Speaker Mike Johnson canceled votes scheduled for today. They included Republican Congressman Thomas Massie's proposal to remove Defense Secretary Pete Hegseth from office over the U.S. war with Iran.
13: We are the majority. We may only be the majority for six more weeks. Why would we be canceling days when the country is burning?
12: Johnson called Massie's protests a publicity stunt. He says Massie's resolution is likely to be voted down in the lame duck session. Well, the U.S. House has overwhelmingly approved bipartisan legislation designed to protect consumers from the soaring energy costs connected to data centers. This coming in a week when tech executives have issued new warnings about AI. However, President Trump is fiercely promoting AI development and the building of data centers as a means of remaining competitive with China. Trump is due to host Chinese leader Xi Jinping next week. Homes are collapsing into the water across the U.S. because of erosion exacerbated by sea level rise. NPR's Rebecca Hersher reports a federal program gives many owners no choice but to let their homes fall.
14: The Federal Emergency Management Agency, FEMA, provides flood insurance for houses in the U.S. But those insurance policies do little to help the owners of houses that are threatened by rising seas. Lisa Sherrard is a flood insurance agent in North Carolina.
15: The problem is that the policy won't pay until the house suffers a loss.
14: Even if the house is clearly doomed, owners can't get money from their policy to pay for demolishing it before it falls. FEMA did not respond to questions from NPR about the pollution problems or costs to taxpayers of letting homes fall. A bill that would address the issue is stalled in Congress. Rebecca Hersher, NPR News.
12: In Israel, the ruling party of Prime Minister Benjamin Netanyahu is trying to stop a get-out-the-vote campaign for Israeli citizens abroad. Tens of thousands of Israelis are expected to fly to Israel to vote in next month's elections. NPR's Daniel Estrin has this from Tel Aviv.
16: Israel doesn't allow absentee voting. A group called the American-Israel Democracy Coalition is organizing some charter flights and helping expats book commercial flights to Israel to vote next month. The group is not paying for flights. Jonathan Barsaid runs the initiative and estimates an unprecedented surge of over 53,000 Israeli expats flying in to vote.
17: I, like many of the other Israelis, see these elections to be very, very critical for its future.
16: Netanyahu appears worried many of those expats seek to vote him out of office. His party petitioned election officials to disqualify the initiative, accusing it of violating campaign finance laws. Daniel Estrin, NPR News, Tel Aviv.
12: From Washington, this is NPR News.
8: Live from WGCU News at 3:04, I'm Mark Garber. Southwest Florida is home to more than 27,000 Haitian nationals, and the expiration of Haitian TPS means that some of them have lost their right to work and to reside in the country legally. But as WGCU's Samuel Brucker reports, it's impacting another aspect of the Haitian community some may not be aware of.
18: Pastor is head pastor at Hallelujah Community Church in Fort Myers. Prior to the end of Haitian TPS, he says he would see anywhere between 60 and 70 people. Now, he says their last Sunday service had between 20 and 30.
19: People, they're scared even to come to church. They're scared to go to the supermarket. They're scared to go out. because they don't know what's going to happen.
18: Immigration and Customs Enforcement, as well as Customs and Border Patrol agents, are not allowed to enter places of worship without a warrant, just like any other private property, a change that came January 20, 2025, after DHS issued the Enforcement Actions in or Near Protected Areas Directive. Castor says it impacts services.
19: Now, you just cannot find people to do what they're supposed to do, to lead a service, to play music, because of the situation.
18: He says other churches in the area are facing the same shortage and says it's only bound to get worse.
19: Because they were afraid, so that not affect only other entities, but they affect the church. Not only here, Hallelujah Community Church, but that happened to every other church that we're going through the same thing.
18: Queries to more than five local churches with Haitian connections went unanswered. If you are a Haitian in Southwest Florida in need of assistance, contact the Haitian American Community Coalition of Southwest Florida. More information can be found on WGCU.org. For WGCU News in downtown Fort Myers, I'm Samuel Brucker.
20: The northbound I-75 on-ramp to the Daniels Parkway interchange in Fort Myers will be closed again tonight from 9 until 6 o'clock tomorrow morning. It's to accommodate crews completing striping and shifting traffic from the existing ramp to a temporary one. It's 89 degrees, feels like 94 degrees at 306.
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22: This is Fresh Air. I'm Terry Gross. Back when Donald Trump was getting his start as a real estate developer in his father's business, wanting to branch out from apartments in the boroughs to more ambitious buildings in Manhattan, and trying to find a place for himself among wealthy New Yorkers, celebrities, and power brokers, his lawyer and mentor was the infamous, unethical Roy Cohn. Cohn's rules became Trump's rules, writes my guest Kai Bird in his new biography of Cohn called American Scoundrel. Kai Bird also co-wrote the definitive biography of Robert Oppenheimer called American Prometheus, which was the basis of Christopher Nolan's Oscar-winning film Oppenheimer. Early in Roy Cohn's career, he prosecuted Julius and Ethel Rosenberg on charges of espionage. They were sent to the electric chair. In the 1950s, when Senator Joe McCarthy led the subcommittee that investigated and smeared alleged communists and gay people, ruining their careers and sometimes their lives, Cohn was the subcommittee's legal counsel. This in spite of Cohn being a closeted gay man himself. Cohn moved on to a more lucrative career as the lawyer for leaders of New York's crime families. He was connected to several prominent New York politicians and helped Ronald Reagan get elected president. Cohn was indicted by the Justice Department on three occasions of bribery, perjury, and extortion and other white-collar crimes, and was always acquitted. But in 1986, after being accused of bribery and fraud, he was disbarred. This was just a few weeks before he died of AIDS, which he always denied having, claiming it was liver cancer. Bird says, Cohn's story is important because of what it teaches us about the fragile character of American democracy. Kai Bird, welcome to Fresh Air and congratulations on the biography. You say that Roy Cohn's rules became Trump rules. Now, there were a couple of Cohn rules that became Trump rules that I was familiar with, like never admit you were wrong, deny, deny, deny. And then when there are charges against you, delay, delay, delay. Can you think of an example where all three were used by Roy Cohn?
23: Yeah, during the time when in the 60s when he was indicted three times, Roy Cohn delayed the courtroom proceedings as often as he could. He denied the allegations. He attacked the judge in particular by name. You know, he followed these rules throughout his life, and he was a routine rule breaker. You know, the rules were for the little guy, not for him.
22: So did all of that help him get off on those charges?
23: Well, the evidence was really quite overwhelming. I argue in the book, along with my co-author, my wife, Susan Goldmark, that he was partly just damn lucky. You know, on one trial, a juror's father suddenly fell dead and the judge felt compelled to declare a mistrial. on another occasion, Roy's own lawyer suffered a heart attack in the courtroom just as he was about to give the summation. And the trial judge was going to declare a recess, and Roy steps forward and says, "Judge, I'll do my own summation." And he did. And this was to his advantage, of course, because he had not chosen to take the witness stand, so he hadn't been subjected to cross-examination. But he was allowed over 2 days to spend 7 hours defending himself, and he did so brilliantly and apparently got some of the jurors weeping, and they acquitted him 12-0.
22: Okay, other rules like sue, counter-sue, or threaten to, and basically send the message that whether you win or lose, it's going to be a headache if you don't give in. So
23: yeah, this was routine. You know, he left unpaid debts all over Manhattan for little things like dry cleaners, his liquor bills, limousine bills. And when sued in small claims court, he would delay, and eventually the people he owed money to would give up and or settle for a dime on the dollar. And he was shameless.
22: So what lessons do you think President Trump learned from Roy Cohn about paying bills and paying taxes?
23: He copied this behavior. He, too, was notorious for not paying his bills and sort of using the negotiating tactic of delay in order to bargain down the bill in question. And famously, Donald Trump, we don't know what taxes he's paid, and the little that we do know indicate that he has somehow managed to find tax shelters and pays very little, comparatively speaking.
22: Another Roy Cohn rule, don't tell me the law, tell me the judge, because he knew how to, like, which judge would be favorable to him or which judge he could manipulate. I assume that's what he meant?
23: Yes. Exactly. And Roy grew up, the son of a judge, a respected judge, Albert Cohn from the Bronx, appointed during the Roosevelt administration, a liberal Democrat. But he grew up being introduced by his father to all sorts of lawyers and judges. And when he became a lawyer himself at the age of 20, he, cultivated other judges as friends. And again, he was very transactional, even as a young man. He would do favors for these people and then, knock on their door to ask for a favor in return.
22: Well, Trump kind of did him one better on don't tell me the law, tell me the judge, because as president, he's appointed judges. He's appointed Supreme Court justices. And some of those people, they've ruled on things that Trump has done. Can you talk about that a little bit? Oh, the head of the Justice Department was Trump's personal lawyer.
23: Yes. Yeah. Well, Roy would have approved. And this is sort of the most insidious and long-lasting legacy of Roy's. He was a lawyer, but he really didn't care about the law. He practiced his law over the phone. He tried to avoid taking any notes or records. And he taught this, too, to Donald Trump.
22: Yeah, don't leave a paper trail.
23: Don't leave a paper trail. It's evidence. And so you see, even to this day, Trump gets annoyed when people start taking notes. He just likes to do everything verbally and over the phone and to wing it.
22: So Trump got a lot from Roy Cohn. Favors, opening doors, legal representation. What did Roy Cohn see in Donald Trump? Because Donald Trump was not a name yet. He was not known yet when Roy Cohn started representing him.
23: Well, Roy loved just doing favors for influential people. And he told his good friend, the gossip columnist Cindy Adams, that this young Donald Trump was going to go someplace and maybe even to the White House someday. And I had 4 telephone interviews with Trump about Roy Cohn, very strange interviews, maybe 10 minutes each. And in my first phone conversation, you know, it's a cold call. I was given a number and Donald Trump picked up. Hello? And he had no idea who I was. I said I was doing a biography of Roy Cohn. And he says, oh, that's terrific. That's terrific. He was such a wonderful man. He was a great lawyer. We won a lot of cases together. He went on and on effusively about Roy. He misses him genuinely. And I think they really were friends.
1: Do you think he thought it was going to be a very positive portrayal?
23: I don't know what he was thinking. But obviously, he has a very positive view of Roy Cohn. He's not ashamed to be associated with him. And this is sort of a mystery to me because I can't understand how anyone could read this book and read the stories about what Roy did and some of the despicable things he did and see, you know, that it's backed up with 1,300 footnotes and not be sort of ashamed.
1: When Senator Joe McCarthy in the 1950s headed the subcommittee that was investigating alleged communists and gay people and ruining many careers and ruining many lives along the way, Roy Cohn was the subcommittee's legal counsel. How did he get that position?
23: His friends, Walter Winchell and George Sokolsky, two prominent journalists at the time who were friends of Roy, promoted him to get this connection. But by that time, of course, you know, Roy, even though he was very young, he was only 26 at the time, he'd already prosecuted the Rosenberg case. He'd already prosecuted another famous alleged communist spy case called the William Remington case. He had taken on prosecution of alleged communists at the United Nations. He was an expert in this field. And his only rival for the job was, ironically enough, Robert F. Kennedy, the young future attorney general. And Joe McCarthy, for one reason or another, chose Roy Cohn, I think because he had more experience. And yet Bobby Kennedy was selected as a deputy counsel. And it's important to note that they immediately took a strong disliking to each other. At one point, they almost got into a fist fight. And Roy later explained that, you know, he believed, ardently believed, that the prosecutions that he suffered through the three indictments in the 1960s were brought against him by Robert Morgenthau on the instructions of Attorney General then Bobby Kennedy, and that it was a political vendetta.
1: What were Cohn's main contributions to the McCarthy subcommittee, which like really smeared a lot of people?
23: Yeah, you know, Joe McCarthy, I think, was largely, a politically speaking, an empty vessel. He wasn't really an ideologue. He stumbled into this anti-communist witch hunt and investigations sort of on a whim. But Roy came to it with a passion and an expertise, and he really became Joe McCarthy's brains. McCarthy was, well, he was a functioning alcoholic at that point, and Roy really guided him. And they were very successful in launching sort of what was really a political campaign against the newly inaugurated Eisenhower administration. You know, Roy was hired in early 1953, and he was beginning to go after Dwight Eisenhower himself, the former general, the current president.
1: And a Republican.
23: And a Republican, for not being a Republican enough and for not being anti-communist enough.
1: During the McCarthy era, Roy Cohn interrogated witnesses. And what was his technique?
23: Well, he was brutal. He was relentless. He openly asked male government civil servants about their sexual orientation and their, you know, have they ever had relations with a man? And, you know, some of these civil servants testified openly and then were fired. Some tried to take the Fifth Amendment. You know, he destroyed the lives of hundreds, if not thousands, of people.
22: And meanwhile, you know, Roy Cohn was totally in the closet, leading this real double life, yet having people fired because they were gay, whether they were, you know, out or in the closet. I guess that didn't bother him.
23: It did not bother him. For all of his life, he was in the closet. And he was particularly in the closet in the 1950s, you know, as a public figure, you know, someone who, at the age of 27, during the Army McCarthy hearings, his image was on the cover of Time magazine. He knew that as a public figure, he could never admit to this. That would be the end of his career. But it was certainly a factor in his life. And he managed to sort of lead a double life. You know, back in New York, he, during the day, was a straight, heterosexual, powerful lawyer to the mafioso. And at night, he was cruising gay bars, two of which he himself owned.
22: So in terms of, you know, trying to out men who were gay or smearing them because they were gay, for people working in the government, the argument that McCarthy and Roy Cohn used was that they were security risks because gay people in the closet could be easily blackmailed. Do you know if he thought that he could be blackmailed?
23: I think he was. I think he was supremely confident in his ability to lead a double life. So no, he had no fear. He was brazen. In the 50s, but also, you know, later in the 70s, he public result, of course, the gay community in the 1970s and 80s just despised Roy Cohn. They knew exactly who he was. They knew he was gay. They saw him in their venues in gay bars in New York. And they, you know, they heard the rumors, too, about the sex parties that he organized. It was like, he was so brazen in his hypocrisy. It's astonishing.
22: Well, let me reintroduce you. If you're just joining us, my guest is Kai Bird, author of the new book, American Scoundrel, Roy Cohn's Dark Journey from Joe McCarthy to Donald Trump. We'll be right back after a break. This is Fresh Air.
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22: This is Fresh Air. Let's get back to my interview with Kai Bird, author of the new book, American Scoundrel, Roy Cohn's Dark Journey from Joe McCarthy to Donald Trump. He also wrote the book, American Prometheus, about Robert Oppenheimer, which was adapted into the film Oppenheimer. Did Trump know that Roy Cohn was gay?
23: Oh, Trump definitely knew that he was gay. You know, in the 70s, you know, when Studio 54 opened up in 77, Roy took Donald Trump to Studio 54 frequently. And in the 80s, Roy was sort of more out. He was never publicly out, but, you know, he was surrounded in his law firm by young gay men. And anyway, so Donald Trump knew. And at one point, Roy called up Trump to ask for a favor for one of his boyfriends who was dying of AIDS, in fact, and asked if he could be housed in one of Donald Trump's hotels. And Trump arranged for it. And the young man stayed there for 3 or 4 months. And when he died, Trump sent a bill to Roy.
22: Do you see any connection between Roy Cohn being closeted and going after gay people during the McCarthy era, and Trump's anti-DEI, anti-LGBTQ approach?
23: Yes. When they first met, it was when Trump was being sued by the feds for racial discrimination in housing in Queens, in their apartments owned by the Trump Organization. And it was very blatant. It was an open and shut case. And, of course, Roy famously said, oh, you should fight it. You know, you should sue the feds. Let's hold a press conference and announce a $100 million defamation suit against the federal government. You know, it was a nonsense suit, and it was dismissed within 2 months. But Trump loved this. And Roy was sort of a social racist. Roy used all sorts of terrible slurs. One he picked up from his mother, Dora, who used the Yiddish slur for black. And he himself, though he was Jewish, he used similar slurs about Jews. I mean, Roy's sort of politics on these kinds of issues, affirmative action, he opposed. He thought this was inappropriate and wrong, and that it was discrimination against whites. His politics are very similar to what we see in Donald Trump today. You know, the politics is really interesting in that you see Roy Cohn in the 60s and 70s. He's very resentful of intellectuals. He's a graduate of Columbia University, but he hates the Ivy League schools. He favored hiring young law associates who were not Ivy Leaguers. He was suspicious of immigrants. He was anti-black. He was an isolationist. He wanted America to be America first. This is all the politics that we see today in the Trump administration. It's the same politics of resentment.
22: And Trump, too, went to an Ivy League school and, like Roy Cohn, was born into a high-profile family with money.
23: Yeah, absolutely. So there are a lot of parallels.
22: Well, let me reintroduce you again because we need to take another break. My guest is Kai Bird, author of the new book, American Scoundrel. It's a biography of Roy Cohn. We'll be right back after a short break. I'm Terry Gross, and this is Fresh Air.

achievement. The first is from 1969, a song she wrote called Don't Let It Trouble Your Mind. It's a breakup ballad, but it comes at its subject from a typically original angle. In the lyric, Dolly hasn't actually broken up with the guy yet. Instead, she senses that he wants to, but maybe hasn't worked up the nerve or doesn't want to hurt her feelings. She tells him she's not so sure about him either, and she'd rather they separate than continue a lukewarm relationship. It's the prettiest kiss-off song you'll ever hear.

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1: Live from WGCU News at 4:48, I'm Mark Garber. A Florida nonprofit is building the second reef in an underwater wildlife corridor. WGCU senior environmental reporter Tom Bayless has the story.
2: 2 weeks after the Fish and Wildlife Foundation of Florida created an artificial reef off Naples, the nonprofit is sinking a second one offshore of Fort Walton Beach. Both are the start of the ambitious Florida Coastal Corridor, an underwater highway mirroring the onshore Florida Wildlife Corridor. Both connect safe havens where species can feed, reproduce, and move a bit more safely from here to there. One is underwater, while the other is on land. About 13 miles off Collier County 2 weeks ago, the foundation dropped 50 triangular concrete structures into the Gulf. Now it is placing 3 million pounds of concrete culverts off the panhandle.
3: We basically will sink anything we can that provides appropriate, safe, permittable habitat. So we're not stuck on design or what's available, balls to pyramids to transformer towers. As long as it's clean and safe, we're ready to go put it in the water.
2: That's Fish and Wildlife Foundation Director Nick Wiley. He says the group is filling gaps between reefs that many Florida counties have already built. Bare concrete attracts plants and animals within weeks, turning into hard bottom habitat crowded with marine life. For WGCU News, I'm Tom Bayless.
1: The northbound I-75 on-ramp at the Daniels Parkway interchange in Fort Myers will be closed again tonight from 9 until 6 o'clock tomorrow morning. Florida DOT advises that motorists can continue west on Daniels, make a U-turn at the nearest traffic signal, and use the loop ramp from eastbound Daniels to enter northbound I-75. It's 90 degrees, feels like 96, scattered thunderstorms and breezy, until about 7 o'clock when the chance of thunderstorms diminishes.
4: 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I'm Juana Summers.
5: And I'm Mary Louise Kelly. The election is less than 50 days away, and there's growing concern that President Trump could deploy federalized National Guard troops around polling locations, despite clear laws barring such action. NPR's Kat Lonsdorf reports.
6: For months now, a group of several dozen former military lawyers has been writing to Congress with a specific worry that the U.S. military might be used in some way to influence the upcoming election.
7: We decided to try to connect the dots that led us to believe that that could be a very real possibility.
6: Retired Major General Stephen Lepper is part of the nonpartisan former Judge Advocates Working Group, which has been tracking President Trump's executive orders.
7: Either this administration is trying to limit the ways in which votes can be cast, or they're setting up a situation where a scenario could be concocted to justify the use of military force.
6: He points to the executive order

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1: Live from WGCU News at 5:44, I'm Mark Garber. More than 6 months of negotiations ended in an impasse this week between the Teachers Association of Lee County and the Lee County School District. WGCU education reporter Dana Harpster has details.
2: The biggest sticking point was that a majority of TALC members are not eligible for state-funded raises that amount to an increase of $2,340 for full-time classroom teachers with 10 years or more of Florida public education experience. TALC wants $2,320 in locally funded increases for those ineligible teachers and other personnel, like counselors, nurses, and others, plus itinerant teachers and classroom teachers with less than 10 years of experience. TALC President Kevin Daly explains the union's stance.
3: Our attitude is the state has given money for this group of people. We think it's only fair and appropriate for everybody else to get that much money.
2: Also at issue is the district's offer of $500 in performance pay for effective or highly effective employees. TALC would be satisfied with $300 in performance pay incentive if there was also a raise of $1,000 for every educator represented by the union. And while the district offered an increase in starting salary of $800, TALC wants $1,000. The membership was polled, and it did not go for the district's deal.
3: 74-75% told us we should not take the deal. In my ninth time doing this as the president of TALC, this is the least amount of money that I've really sought for raises. But, you know, when you have the district who can approve $19 million in bonuses for the second year, and you have the district hiring attorneys and a $3+ billion budget, the idea that they can't find, you know, $7 or $8 or $9 million to add to the money they already put on the table to make everybody whole and make it fair and appropriate is just something that, you know, I have a hard time accepting.
2: The next step is for both sides to present their cases in hearings before a magistrate who will make a recommendation to the school board, which has the ultimate say. For WGCU News, this is Dana Harpster.
1: A tiny ocean organism called rust tide has been spotted in the waters off southwest Florida. WGCU senior environmental reporter Tom Bayless has the story.
4: Margalefidinium looks like red tide and can cause massive fish kills, but it's not known to produce the toxins responsible for respiratory irritation. Calusa waterkeeper volunteer pilot Ralph Arwood spotted it in Lee County waters near Sanibel Island, Tarpon Bay, Captiva Pass, Pine Island Sound, and Kayak.
3: I have a hard time accepting.
2: The next step is for both sides to present their cases in hearings before a magistrate who will make a recommendation to the school board, which has the ultimate say. For WGCU News, this is Dana Harpster.
1: A tiny ocean organism called rust tide has been spotted in the waters off southwest Florida. WGCU senior environmental reporter Tom Bayless has the story.
4: Margalefidinium looks like red tide and can cause massive fish kills, but it's not known to produce the toxins responsible for respiratory irritation. Calusa waterkeeper volunteer pilot Ralph Arwood spotted it in Lee County waters near Sanibel Island, Tarpon Bay, Captiva Pass, Pine Island Sound, and Kayakosta earlier this week.

0: in Lee County waters, near Sanibel Island, Tarpon Bay, Captiva Pass, Pine Island Sound, and Kaya Costa earlier this week. Rust tide last bloomed in southwest Florida in 2023, and it's rare here. But the fact that it appeared matters, because it has caused fish kills and thrives in warm coastal waters. By contrast, recurring rust tide blooms have affected parts of Chesapeake Bay for decades. In some places, blooms stretch for miles and return year after year. The Sanibel Captiva Conservation Foundation is monitoring the bloom. For WGCU News, I'm Tom Bayless.
1: A Bonita Springs landmark hit a major milestone this year. A popular vacation spot since opening in 1926, Shangri-La Springs is celebrating its 100th anniversary. WGCU's Gavin Whidden looks back on how the property has evolved.
2: Hidden behind the greenery off Old 41 stands Shangri-La Springs, a historic gem in the heart of Bonita Springs. This week, people like Salvatore Tabasco gathered to celebrate 100 years of history at this historic property.
3: We knew that Shangri-La had history, but we hadn't really had a clue that it had so much history.
2: The history of Shangri-La starts in the 1920s. That property was bought by Gilmer Heitman, a prominent figure in Bonita Springs at the time. In 1926, the Bonita Hotel opened as a place to stay for buyers while their homes were being built nearby. Lee Bellemi, general manager of Shangri-La Springs, shared more of the history.
4: Over the years, the property evolved from the Bonita Hotel to the Villa Bonita to the Shangri-La Health Resort and eventually Shangri-La Springs. A lot has changed in 100 years, but the historic buildings, beautiful grounds, and the mineral spring and special character of this place has endured. And today, we have the privilege of beginning its next century.
2: Shangri-La Springs, with its natural beauty, remains an inspirational centerpiece to the town it calls home. Bonita Springs resident Ray Sandelli shares more.
5: I think Bonita Springs is unique in that it's got a charm to it. And again, coming from the small town, you don't want to ever lose it.
2: For WGCU, I'm Gavin Whidden.
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1: Scattered thunderstorms, mainly before 7 o'clock, then mostly clear overnight. It's 90 degrees now. Feels like 96. 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
7: From NPR News, this is All Things Considered. I'm Mary Louise Kelly.
8: And I'm Juana Summers. Betel nuts are commonly chewed in the Asian Pacific region for their stimulant effects. As NPR's Ping Huang reports, new evidence points to the ancient origins for this common drug. That evidence comes in the form of very old teeth.
9: The teeth in question date back to a hunter-gatherer who lived during the Ice Age, and they're marked with deep grooves.
10: We showed images of these grooves to all of the world's leading experts in ancient dental wear. None of them could explain how these grooves could have formed.
9: That's Adam Brum with Griffith University in Australia. He excavated those teeth, which come from the remains of a person who lived in Sulawesi, an island in modern-day Indonesia, some 16 to 25,000 years ago. At another nearby site, they found a second human who lived maybe 8,000 years ago with similar tooth marks. Brum says the rounded, hollowed pits likely took decades to form.
10: The grooves were so deep that they'd actually exposed the pulp cavity or the nerve center of several teeth.
9: Hunter-gatherers from that time often used their teeth as tools to hold, break, and stretch things. But those uses didn't account for the depth of these grooves.
10: We ruled out any type of food that they might have been eating. We ruled out the possibility that they were processing plant fibers or something to make string in their mouth.
9: Then he remembered an example from a different time and place.
10: A type of dental wear recorded during the colonial period in Europe and America and Australia.
9: From laborers who regularly smoked tobacco from clay pipes.
10: These people would have the clay pipe sticking out of

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1: Hey, y'all. I'm Tatia Gvinyashvili, one of the newest members of the WGCU Member Services team. And I have to say, I'm already such a big fan of our WGCU nerd shirts. And our newest thank you gift is also pretty great. 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How fun is that? Radio Pledge is October 5th through the 9th, but why wait? 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
4: I'm Rachel Abrams, and this is The Daily. I speak with my colleague Vivian Nierheim about the expanding Iran war and why its ripple effects are being felt at pumps around the world. Vivian, you just told us that Saudi Arabia has no good options to get their oil out of the country. So what are their bad options?
5: So the first thing to remember is that this is an existential problem for Saudi Arabia. The entire Saudi economy depends on oil and petrochemicals. Their government budget depends on oil revenue. Their payments to royal family members depend on oil revenue. So the entire kind of political and economic system of the kingdom is still very much tied up in oil. They want that to change, but their efforts to diversify away from oil and to turn the kingdom into this tourism and business destination also depend on oil revenue because they need to make these investments that are quite costly. So if they can't figure out a way to get oil out to global markets, it's a really serious problem for them.
4: Okay, so what can they do?
5: So their options are, one is to go back to war with the Houthis and to try to force them to back down militarily.
4: Which didn't go so well the first time.
5: Yeah, it's a very unattractive course of action for them for a lot of different reasons. Another option that they could take is to try to come to some sort of diplomatic solution with the Houthis and negotiate an agreement politically that gets the Houthis to back down. That's also unattractive because everything that their history of negotiations with the Houthis have shown is that this is not a group that is ready to back down easily. They have very maximalist demands, and those demands are only going to get bigger now that they feel in this position of great power and that they have the upper hand. So they're definitely considering that option, but it's not ideal at all either. And there's no guarantee that it leads to a sustainable agreement, right? The Houthis could decide in a year or 2 years, actually, we want more and it's back to war for you unless you agree to what we want.
4: You know, one player we have not talked about yet is the United States. And I bring that up because the United States is both Saudi Arabia's most powerful ally, and also the U.S. obviously started this whole war with Iran in the first place alongside Israel. So I wonder, where is the United States in this moment? Are they helping Saudi Arabia in this moment?
5: Yeah. So because Saudi Arabia is so reluctant to go back to war with the Houthis on its own, it is very keen to get support from the United States and other international partners if it takes that path. And we do know that Crown Prince Mohammed bin Salman of Saudi Arabia has approached the Trump administration multiple times, including as recently as last week, to ask the United States to help, to ask the United States to kind of join a fight against the Houthis.
4: And what did the U.S. say?
5: As far as we know, President Trump declined. We do not see any evidence on the ground of, you know, really stepped up U.S. involvement. There is, of course, some intelligence sharing and other things that were essentially already going on. But the U.S. is not getting involved in airstrikes. The U.S. seems to have the mindset of, let's just leave this to Saudi Arabia to sort out.
4: You know, I can imagine that one reason why the U.S. might be hesitant to get involved is that the U.S. is already really overstretched because they are already at war with Iran. But on the other hand, Saudi Arabia is a really important ally and they are asking for help against a militia that is backed by an enemy of the United States. So why isn't the U.S. willing to step in?
5: Yeah, so Trump's given some statements suggesting that the Houthis don't really want to fight the U.S., that they just want to fight Saudi Arabia. That's a little complicated because Saudi Arabia's oil getting out through the Bab al-Mandab has implications for global energy markets and therefore for the United States. Essentially, no one has found a military solution to the Houthis. They've gone up against these much wealthier, much more powerful foes. And those much wealthier, much more powerful foes have been forced to back down again and again. So

0: doesn't see getting involved in a war against the Houthis as a winning prospect.
1: Vivian, I'm so curious, given the fact that you're actually on the ground in Riyadh and have been as all of this has been playing out, what does all of this pressure actually feel like? Like, sort of, how is it in the air there?
0: So it's kind of a weird moment because the Houthis are attacking the kingdom right now, but it's not reaching cities like Riyadh. You know, it's mostly affecting cities in the kingdom south. So it's weird because everyone knows that we're kind of potentially on the verge of another war. But at the same time, you know, events are happening, conferences are being held, they're talking about tourism events next year. There's still kind of an effort to keep going and to sort of maintain the mood that everything's going to be okay. We're going to figure a way out of this. And I'm sure they're still working very hard to repair the pipeline and get that back up and running as soon as possible.
1: Is that realistic, though? How fast can one repair a pipeline?
0: Well, it's a mystery right now because it depends on how badly it's been damaged. And these are things that only a very small number of people know. Mm-hmm. Probably we've seen some reporting indicating that it could be a matter of weeks. Even that is quite a bad situation for Saudi Arabia. But the worst situation is the fact that no matter how quickly they repair it, as long as there is still conflict in the region, that will remain a risk. So they could repair it tomorrow and have another attack the next day.
1: You know, I guess I just wonder whether it was just as foreseeable that Saudi's oil routes would also be cut off. Like, I'm just wondering how predictable this latest iteration of the war was.
0: I mean, I think one thing that the Gulf Arab states that are American allies here, Saudi Arabia, Kuwait, United Arab Emirates, these states always realized that they were very vulnerable if Iran were to launch major retaliatory attacks on, you know, the United States, that they would be kind of the front lines of that. And their energy, their oil and their gas is so crucial to the world economy that it is really just the most strategic and easiest way for Iran to exert pressure on a country that's very far away, the United States. And that's part of why a lot of Gulf leaders and officials were trying to prevent this war from happening in the first place.
1: You know, I can't help but think, Vivian, about that man in Florida, the gas station owner that we heard from at the beginning of this episode, who's worried that high gas prices are going to go even higher. And obviously, that is just one factor, one consequence in this war. But it sounds like he and other people need to prepare for a lot more pain than we've already been seeing.
0: Yeah, I mean, the fact of the matter remains is that we really still haven't seen the end of this war. And the longer it's going on, the more it is spiraling into these new kind of complicated consequences. So Saudi Arabia had this workaround in the early months of the war that had masked the true cost of the war for oil and gas prices. That is changing now. And we're also seeing kind of a real new kind of snowballing of human suffering that could be happening. In Yemen alone, the fact that the country is now tilting back into this full-blown war could have devastating consequences for tens of millions of people who are already living in one of the world's worst humanitarian crises. We're seeing kind of all over the globe, all of these consequences spiraling out from this war between the United States and Iran that are having really devastating impacts for the economy, for people's ability to afford energy and all of the goods that come from that. What's becoming increasingly clear is that these are not problems that are going to go away quickly. These are going to be complicated and they could potentially be long-lasting.
1: Vivian Nierheim, thank you so much.
0: Thank you for having me.
1: As oil prices have surged past $100 a barrel, people around the world have taken to the streets to protest price increases and gas shortages. In France, fishermen clashed with police as they attempted to blockade a fuel depot. In Portugal, a convoy of frustrated drivers blocked roads to a major oil refinery. And in Syria, where the government raised fuel prices for a second time in 2 weeks, protesters blocked a major highway with flaming tires. Syrian government officials said they had no choice but to raise prices because of the war.
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0: This is Southwest Florida in Focus. Coming up, the lines are being drawn regarding restrictions for artificial intelligence.
1: I think that there needs to be checks and balances. I don't want to see, you know, four or five companies basically controlling our lives through the guise of artificial intelligence or whatever technology comes down.
0: Governor Ron DeSantis adds to the growing number of voices asking for regulations for the development of future AI technologies. And bridging the gap in the world of ballet, how a local group's ability to include a male-only performance helps everyone master the tactile art form. And it's more than an outdoor sanctuary. Technology is intertwined with a school garden to serve as an interactive remembrance for classmates who passed away. I'm Jennifer Crawford. Thank you for joining us. The state of Florida has approved new rules for the use of artificial intelligence in public schools. Governor Ron DeSantis says this creates one of the most comprehensive AI-centered frameworks in the entire country. Florida's Commissioner of Education, Dr. Henry Mack, says the rules govern the use of AI and educational technology in all of Florida's school districts, charter schools, and 28 state colleges. Under the new rules, schools will have to spell out how students and teachers can use AI and address requirements for student safety and data protection.
2: They empower parents, they empower faculty, they empower students, they protect academic integrity, student information, privacy, and the primacy of learning. AI is an enhancement. It's a supplement. It doesn't supplant. It's complementary.
0: Schools and charter schools have until July 1st of 2027 to adopt and implement the policies. The new AI rules in Florida schools just approved amidst growing concerns across the country about how to regulate the emerging technology. For more on the discussions over regulations for AI, I am now joined by Morgan C. Plummer, the Vice President of Policy Design and Delivery for Americans for Responsible Innovation. Thank you for joining us today.
3: Of course, Jennifer. Thanks for having me. Really excited to be here.
0: Can you first tell us about your organization?
3: Yeah, of course. So Americans for Responsible Innovation, or ARI, is a C4 nonprofit public advocacy organization. So we are committed to making sure that AI, which I think a lot of people very rightly believe is going to be a positively transformative technology, both for the American public and for the world, making sure that that technology is developed in a responsible way, meaning in a way that has the right safeguards and prevents injury, doesn't risk our national security as we develop that technology, and is broadly and beneficial to as many people as humanly possible.
0: Why are there no nationwide regulations when it comes to AI?
3: Yeah, I think there's a couple reasons for that. I think one is, you know, the deliberate nature of our democratic process is one of debate and counsel and discussion. And so, you know, one reason is like our machinery of government just tends to move a bit slower than in some other forms of government. You know, for most of us, we believe that that is a feature, not a bug of our system. But what one of the things that does mean is that it does sometimes struggle to catch up to rapidly emerging scenarios and situations like the development of artificial intelligence. I think another reason that that's true is this is a really complicated technology. You know, what is generally true is it requires a very technical understanding of what the technology is doing, why it's doing it, the way it's performing. And that also requires a deep understanding of what kind of harms might come from that technology. And then there's always the constant balancing act that exists in a lot of other industries, right? Automobiles, aviation, nuclear energy, surrounding like, hey, there are potential harms and dangers that we want to make sure that we regulate against, but we also don't want to inhibit the innovation of that technology and allow for a world where America falls behind. And so this really is kind of a triple Lindy for regulators and Congress and the administration to kind of pull off to make sure that we do have a good, robust set of frameworks and guardrails to make sure that we're protecting the public.
0: What kind of specific guardrails does your organization want to see in place?
3: Yeah, so it's actually like fairly simple. So the number one for us is clear federal safety standards. When you think about most of the other technologies and products that interact with the American public that have the potential to do significant public safety harm, or potentially threaten our national security. And here with AI, I'm thinking about things like cyber or, sort of bio threat uplift. If you're a person who wants to learn how to build, dangerous diseases and release them to the public, we need clear federal safety standards. And those safety standards can't just be written by the developers who are developing this technology. We have democratic institutions in this country that are specifically designed to protect the public. And it is the job of those institutions to help set those standards. That's true of most other industries. We believe that it should also be true of artificial intelligence. The second thing that we're interested in is public transparency, making sure that the public understands what standard is being set, how the developers are meeting those standards and whether they're meeting those standards, and having trust and confidence in our democratic institutions to hold those developers accountable and liable when they fail to meet those standards. So making sure that there's an accountability mechanism and what we call an assurance mechanism is a vital part of what ARI advocates for. And the third is this question of broad transparency, right? One of the things that is really, really difficult about this technology in terms of our ability to regulate it is the speed, the exponential speed at which it moves. And so one of the things that we think is really important is being able to track the very furthest edges of that development frontier on this technology by monitoring what we call artificial intelligence research and development, right? So this idea that as AI continues to improve and continue to improve at exponential rates, making sure that those kind of first two pillars that I talked about, the safety, this federal safety standards and the assurance that comes with making sure that those standards are met, that those are updated at the rate and pace that are necessary to protect the American public.
0: How concerned should Americans be regarding AI and its ability to really be self-reliant, its capabilities?
3: Yeah, it's a great question. My take is that I think Americans are right to be concerned. And if you look at polling data, overwhelmingly, they are concerned about the speed and rate that this technology seems to be advancing. What we want to guard against, though, is panic, right? There are tons and tons of psychological studies that indicate that making decisions either as a group or as individuals in a panicked environment is the absolute wrong way, worst way to make decisions. So I think the American public is concerned. I think they're right to be concerned. I don't yet think that we should or have reached the state of sort of general panic and alarmism. This is a technology with a absolutely phenomenal beneficial upside. We just need to make sure that we're regulating it in the right way to protect the public from any of the downside risks.
0: Now, last year, President Donald Trump signed an executive order that removed previous restrictions from prior administrations to advance AI development. How has the current administration impacted the advancements in AI?
3: Yeah, I think for reasons that relate to geostrategic competition and economic benefit and potential productivity gains, I think the general approach from the administration has been, if you'll pardon the euphemism a bit, sort of let them cook, right? They see the transformative and incredibly beneficial potential upsides of this technology. They are really, really committed to making sure that the American public and the American economy in particular is able to reap those benefits. And those are like really reasonable positions to take. I think what that expansion and the desire to pursue those benefits has opened up, though, is a new runway, almost carte blanche, for the developers to move as quickly as possible, right? There's this old maxim in Silicon Valley that now is kind of this tired trope of move fast and break things. And I think the administration's instinct to move fast is like not necessarily a bad one, but I think we need to be really, really careful about the things that we end up breaking along the way.
0: Should Americans be fearful of AI moving forward, especially if there are no rules in place right now?
3: I think the American public is right to be concerned if we continue to live in an environment in which this technology is advancing not just incrementally, not just slowly, but exponentially day over day, week over week. To be honest, I've been in the space for a little over 2 years, and it has been marked to me the ways in which this technology is advancing and is advancing in ways that like just didn't seem possible about a year ago, about 6 months ago, about 3 months ago. So I think a world where that continues to be true and there are no federal guardrails, that is a world in which the American public should be concerned and candidly should be demanding action from their state and federal representatives.
0: All right, Morgan C. Plummer with Americans for Responsible Innovation. Thank you for joining us today.
3: Thanks so much, Jennifer. Appreciate the time.
0: To keep up with all of the updates concerning artificial intelligence, be sure to visit our website, wgcu.org. Coming up, the return of autumn means local theater groups are gearing up for a surge in shows. And for local actors, audition season is the prime time to land a spot on center stage.
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0: Welcome back to Southwest Florida in Focus. Theaters across Southwest Florida are beginning to ramp up their seasonal productions. This presents a golden opportunity for local actors as they prepare for an audition. The monologue they select can mean the difference between getting the role or being passed over. WGCU's Kate Cronin has details.
12: Whether they're auditioning for a comedy, drama, or musical, actors arrive at auditions equipped with a headshot, resume, and a couple of monologues. Cultural Park Theater Artistic Director Robin Murray says the monologue plays a crucial role in her decision in whether or not to use an actor in a show she's casting.
13: I consider a monologue the first handshake that you're giving a director. It kind of shows what your abilities are without having somebody to rely on, another castmate to rely on, or a set or a prop. And we could see what your range is. If you are able to move your body and your voice along with the words without relying on other things on a set.
12: According to Murray, the best monologues don't just showcase an actor's talent and versatility. They tell a story with a beginning, middle, and end.
13: I like to see the seasons in a monologue when somebody gives it. I want to see them start as them. And then I want to see an arc, and then I want to see almost a resolution, and then an ending.
12: Local actor, director, and theater instructor Jerry Benzing has just published her third book of monologues. She knows exactly what casting directors like Murray want.
14: I try to put more than one emotion in any monologue I write so that there's a bit of an arc in it, so that you can show you can play different emotions.
12: The best way to understand what a good monologue looks like is to experience one being performed. So here, Benzing, joined by actors David Hernandez and Shailen Crabtree, perform one called Bright Lights. Benzing's own experiences auditioning for roles, performing in a wide variety of shows, and teaching theater to children and teens informs the way she crafts each monologue. But it was happenstance that led to publishing three compilations of monologues she's been writing since 2006.
14: My monologue started, of course, with my own son, who was performing at the time, and we could not find a monologue anywhere that was different, that was new. So I wrote him one, and he entered the Young Artist Competition, and he was only 10, and it was a competition that went all the way up to college, and he won the whole thing. And so everybody said, please write me a monologue.
12: Since then, actors using her monologues have enjoyed considerable success, winning roles in competitions around the globe.
14: I have had a student text me from South Africa. He entered a worldwide monologue competition and he won his category. He's since been cast in all kinds of films. I had a boy who auditioned for a Broadway show and used one of my monologues and he was cast. But my biggest success story was Michael Fatica, who I started teaching in summer camps here at the Cultural Park. And he has become a successful star on Broadway.
12: But it's everyday kids having success on a local level that really touches Benzing's heartstrings.
14: The thing that makes me the most proud are the kids that text me and say, "Hey, I won my student talent show. I got second place. I almost won." And they are so happy. And the fact that I could give them something that they love to do and that they did well with and they were happy with, I think that's the thing that makes me most happy.
12: Cultural Park Theater will be hosting a book signing for Benzing's latest book, Monologues for Kids, following the 7 p.m. performance of Charlie and the Chocolate Factory on September 19th. The event marks another milestone in Benzing's career as an author.
14: This is my absolute first one, and I'm super excited about it.
12: For WGCU News, I'm Kate Cronin.
0: And while actors get ready to take over the stage, other artistic outlets are also preparing for their fall performances. The Sarasota Cuban Ballet opens its 2026-2027 season this weekend with classical and contemporary. WGCU Arts reporter Tom Hall joins us with more.
6: Now, Tom, what else is going on in the field of arts coming up this week?
7: Well, Monday, I had the pleasure of being in Sarasota at the Sarasota Cuban Ballet. The Sarasota Cuban Ballet is performing a program of classical and contemporary ballets at their training facility on the Girl Scout campus on Cattleman Road. This is a terrific opportunity for people to experience this aggressive theatrical style of ballet and to become acquainted with their studio company, which just added 7 new dancers for its 36-week 2026-2027 season. Two of those dances that audiences are sure to fall in love with feature 4 of the company's male dancers, and the other features 4 of its female artists. Let's take a look.
8: The first thing you'll notice walking into Sarasota Cuban Ballet's auditorium is the guys. The company has 4 male dancers. Artistic director Ariel Serrano is featuring them during this weekend's Classic Plus Contemporary program in a neoclassical piece, which Ballet Nacional de Cuba premiered in 1973 called Canto Vital.
15: It talks about the human element in the relationship with nature, represented by the fish in the water, by a bird in the air. I call it, I know it's not a beast, but it's the wilderness and how they interact in a way. I feel that it's very earthy, very, very strong, especially for men, in the character they bring and how they coexist.
8: Male ballet dancers are a rarity. Apprentice Isabella Serrano, no relation to Ariel, says having 4 in any company is a luxury.
16: I've never been anywhere where they can put something on stage that's just all men. So having just an all-men piece is amazing.
8: This coterie of strong male dancers gives Sarasota Cuban Ballet's female artists the rare opportunity to learn and perfect partnering skills.
16: Yeah, it's a skill. And I think a lot of people don't get to develop that skill unless they are like creme de la creme because of the lack of men. So only the very, very, very best women get put with whatever man there is. And so having many good men allows for all of the girls to learn and get better at partnering.
17: I like to think when I am dancing with the girl that I'm entirely there to let her shine and make her jumps bigger, make her balance longer.
8: This is Leo Okuno's first season as lead artist with the company. He explains how male dancers complement their female dance partners.
17: I'm there to support her. And of course, when I'm on stage, I give my 100% to show myself to the audience. But as for when I'm dancing with the girl, it of course depends on what choreography you're doing. But the point is, you know, 99% of the time to show the girl and show her in the best light you possibly can.
8: Serrano also has the opportunity to contrast the power of nature and his male dancers with the elegance of the romantic all-girl grand pas de quatre.
15: It was done for the 4 most famous ballerinas, and it had all the elements of the classical ballet, an adagio, a petit allegro, a turn, balance. They float through the air. I mean, there was a dynamic between the 4 ballerinas in there. There was very exciting.
8: He's referring to Marie Taglioni, Carlotta Grisi, Lucille Gran, and the flirtatious Italian ballet star Fanny Charito. The characters based on this fabulous foursome are described by SCB leading artist Shannon McNiven.
16: One is a little older, a little like snobbier per se, and then you have one that's younger. So each of those girls is really, you know, flavoring each of their characters so that they're not all the same. It's distinctive people dancing together, which is also reflective of us, right? We're people dancing, not just dancers executing steps.
8: A common thread runs through all six dances included in this weekend's Classic Plus Contemporary program.
16: Storytelling is a big part of where we're at in the process right now, making sure we're really telling those stories, not just doing some steps or some movements. And I think that goes a long way in bringing the audience into what it is that we're doing.
8: The Cuban technique also brings audiences into their performances, notes Isabella Serrano.
16: Cubans tend to do more tricks and more expansive things, and their lines are very, not aggressive, but like strong. And even the women are very like strong dancers. And even though we have these tricks and things, it's very technical still, but we just always push that limit with bigger jumps, tricks, do as many turns as you can. And people like that.
8: With videography by Andrea Melendez, this is Tom Hall for WGCU News.
0: 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After a break, building a legacy after three high schoolers passed away. The interactive garden that is uniting a school and preserving lasting memories for their lost classmates.
18: Nearly 200 women have died from ectopic pregnancies since 2020. That's when an embryo implants outside the uterus where it can't develop. If left untreated, the embryo can rupture, causing deadly bleeding. A new investigation from ProPublica explores how state abortion bans could be contributing to the recent spike in deaths. What they found next time on 1A.
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0: Welcome back to Southwest Florida in Focus. Last school year was especially tough for students at Lehigh Senior High School. Three students lost their lives. All three were members of a non-violence club that emerged after the Sandy Hook school shooting. And as WGCU's Dana Harpster learned, all three students were integral to the Kindness Interactive Rock Garden that was installed in the school's courtyard.
22: To the advisor and members of the Stop All Violence Everywhere Promise Club, the loss of three of their own was hard to comprehend. According to advisor Judith Cintron, the rock garden in the Lehigh courtyard is exactly what was needed and what student leader Shyla Desimores had envisioned.
23: She was the leader of the group, creating this and the idea. And she wanted to be a garden that everybody can come and leave a little piece of rock just to memorize what they have done during the year. And then she passed away, and that hit us, everybody, very hard. And then between October and November, we lost Michael.
22: A jet ski accident took Shyla's life. Michael Ramos was killed in an e-bike accident.
23: And he actually decorated some of the rocks here.
22: Landon Feliz was just 15 when he died by suicide. He is now memorialized alongside Shyla and Michael in the Rock Garden.
23: One of the things that Shyla told me is, Ms. Sindran, I want this to be a legacy for us. A legacy that kids can come, learn, and help others. And I think we made that happen.
22: QR codes on one wall link to resources for whatever may trouble a student.
23: We have mental health and emotional wellness. We have bullying prevention. We have healthy relationship. We have character and leadership websites. We have kindness and inclusion. We have balance and prevention of school safety. We have digital citizenship and online safety. And we have community service and volunteering opportunities.
22: Sintron wrote two inspirational songs and another one each for the students to be remembered. With the help of AI, she set them to music.
1: Promise we proudly speak your name, for Michael brought the energy, the teamwork, and the drive.
22: Several families helped with the memorial, including student Lizabel Moganis.
2: Me and my dad and my sister and my mom, we all helped build this rock garden over the summer. And we helped make the tires, we helped with the rocks, we helped with almost basically everything. We helped build this, we helped help this project come to life.
22: Student David Gonzalez has observed their efforts working.
3: I see a couple of kids coming here, and that's make me feel like a little happy that all our work is working to unify all the students in one place.
22: It's doing the most important thing Sintron hoped to accomplish.
23: I want the legacy to be an educational piece. I want their legacy to be what they were, amazing students, amazing kids, amazing young future educators. And I know that whatever they are, they're going to be happy and proud of what we try to do.
22: For WGCU News, I'm Dana Harpster.
5: The Florida Fish and Wildlife Commission has a number of cameras set up as part of its research institute as a way to capture pictures of our state's wildlife and exactly where it may be located. These images of a Florida panther and her young in Charlotte County are garnering much attention. FWC says the panther family was seen at Babcock Ranch Preserve in March, then again in July. According to FWC, the sightings show that Florida panthers are capable of expanding their breeding range north of the Caloosahatchee River. FWC estimates there are between 120 and 230 remaining in the wild. On our next program, it's a life after taking part in the greatest show on earth. We visit the sanctuary in Mayaca that is providing a retired lifestyle for former circus elephants. And thank you for joining us. 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
4: Next month, the Marco Island Center for the Arts presents a workshop production of the weirdly funny love story Chameleons, in which the play's two actors perform 15 different characters through a series of vignettes connected through a broader romantic throughline. We'll talk with the co-authors of the show, Rochelle Burdine and Frank Blocker, along with the actors and real-life married couple, Dixie and Patrick Huey. That's next on WGCU.
6: Live from NPR News in Culver City, California, I'm Duane Brown. A judge is reining in President Trump's threat to tear down the Kennedy Center in Washington, D.C., if his name is not on the Performing Arts Building. Trump seemingly made a point of being photographed yesterday aboard Air Force One, reviewing a poster mock-up declaring Kennedy Center demolished. NPR's Anastasia Tsiolkos has more.
7: President Trump made the remark on a tarmac Wednesday, but federal judge Christopher Cooper has ruled that the building may not be demolished unless the board submits plans at least 30 days in advance. Cooper's ruling came after an avalanche of emergency filings. One includes a sworn statement from a witness describing a forklift repeatedly hitting the center on Wednesday. Meanwhile, a group of eight architecture and culture groups filed a request with the judge asking him to appoint a receiver, independent monitor, or some other neutral party to protect the physical building and the institution. Anastasia Tsoukas, NPR News.
6: The U.S. Conference of Catholic Bishops is creating a task force on artificial intelligence. NPR's Jason DeRose tells us the move comes in response to Pope Leo's encyclical on AI earlier this year.
9: The bishops say the task force will promote policies and practices that protect human dignity, religious liberty, democratic institutions, workers, families, and vulnerable populations. The bishops say the church can contribute to the moral foundations of AI models, and they say they want to encourage companies to guarantee human oversight of the technology and prevent the misuse of their inventions. Bishops have already been going to Capitol Hill and meeting with members of Congress to urge what they call meaningful safety guardrails on AI. In May, Pope Leo published Magnifica Humanitas on safeguarding the human person in the age of artificial intelligence. Jason DeRose, NPR News.
6: And you are listening to NPR News. The World Health Organization, or WHO, is calling for more research into therapies like herbal medicine and acupuncture. NPR's Jonathan Lambert reports.
10: Billions of people around the globe rely on traditional medicine. For many, especially in lower-income countries, a local traditional healer might be their first line of care. But less than 1% of the global health research budget is devoted to studying whether these treatments are safe or effective. The WHO wants to change that. It released a framework on Thursday that sets out priorities, like studying therapies for pain, stroke, and mental health. Traditional therapies can often be highly variable by nature, making them hard to study with clinical trials. The WHO's framework suggests that artificial intelligence might be able to help disentangle messy data and identify what really works. Jonathan Lambert, NPR News.
6: Warm-blooded, that's what researchers at UCLA say. A new study backs up about the Tyrannosaurus rex. The study, putting the kibosh on the old theory that the T-Rex was a sluggish, cold-blooded creature. Researchers say the massive meat-eating dinosaur had a body temperature of 97 degrees. That's not far off from the normal human body temperature of about 98 degrees. The scientists used fossilized teeth to take the temperature of the T-Rex. On Wall Street, stocks rebounded today after the price of a barrel of crude oil fell back to below $105. This is NPR.
4: This is Gulf Coast Live Arts Edition from WGCU. I'm John Davis. Thanks for joining us. If at first you don't succeed in a relationship, become someone else. That's the premise at the heart of the weirdly funny love story Chameleons, which comes to the Art Center Theater on Marco Island next month for a limited workshop production through the Marco Island Center for the Arts. It's a play for two actors who combined play 15 different characters through a series of vignettes connected through a broader romantic throughline. Some of those characters include infomercial hosts, therapists, and performance artists, among others. The play was co-written by actor, comedian, costume designer, stage manager, playwright, and script judge Rochelle Burdine, and fellow actor, playwright, director, and theater educator Frank Blocker, who's been dubbed the Man of 100 Voices.
8: This concept of actors playing many different roles in one show is familiar territory for Blocker, who last appeared on this program back in March when we were talking about his performance of his own one-man show, Stabilized Not Controlled, during which he plays 17 different characters. And he joins us today. Welcome back, Frank.
11: Well, thank you very much. Glad to be back.
8: And I'm also thrilled to have his writing partner in crime for this show in studio with us as well, Rochelle Burdine. Welcome. Thanks for taking the time.
12: Hey, thanks so much for having me.
8: And we're also joined by the actors and real-life married couple in this production of Chameleons, joining us in studio as well, Dixie and Patrick Huey. They're both familiar faces to Art Center Theater patrons, but this might mark their first show acting together at that venue. Patrick, Dixie, welcome to Gulf Coast Life Arts Edition.
13: Thank you. Pleasure.
8: So in my preparation for this conversation, I came across references of past productions of Chameleons going as far back as 2002. Frank and Rochelle, tell me a bit about how you came to be collaborative writing partners for this project in the first place, and why all these years later, you're mounting a workshop production of the play.
11: Well, I really want to take that part of it. Rochelle can answer the other part.
8: Okay.
11: That wasn't actually a staged reading that Rochelle and I did in New York in 2002. And that's what I tell people about this show is what's been so entertaining to me is we really finished the main draft in the late 90s, and we did that reading in 2002, and it's been sitting in a drawer and garnering no interest from anyone for 25 years, and suddenly I get two bookings a week apart.
8: Oh, wow. Okay.
11: So we decided it was time to pull it back out. But I'll let Rochelle handle the rest of that. I just wanted to clarify it was a workshop production, and it was many, many years ago.
12: We were so young. Yes, Frank and I wrote this play back in the 90s, probably the mid-90s, and it was just for fun. We just decided we were just going to write a play. I think we dedicated two nights a week for about a year, and we were very dedicated, and we met in Frank's attic of his house, and there was no desk, and there was no computer up there, so we had the great idea to build a desk. And
11: Wait. I had my 486 laptop that weighed 12 pounds.
12: That's right. And we were going to take the desk up the attic stairs, and then we realized very quickly that that wouldn't work. So, being the brilliant folks that we are, we built the desk in the attic. So now whoever owns that home has a desk in their attic.
8: Okay.
12: That's where we wrote the script. And then honestly, after we wrote it, kind of life just happened and Frank got called. He was in a show called Eula May's Beauty, Bait and Tackle that he wrote. So he was off Broadway, pretty soon into the 2000s. I was doing a show off Broadway called The Limousine Ride right around 2000. So it just kind of just got shelved. But I think it's just delightful that here we are 30 years later and it's still quite relevant and still quite hilarious.
8: All right. This overarching theme of whether changing who we are helps us find love or makes it harder to discover who we really are. It's pretty universally relatable, I think, but it's also pretty heavy. Was the play always a comedy, or did the humor kind of come to you as you were exploring the characters?
11: Well, I think we both are pretty clear that that comedy comes from pain.
8: Okay. Yes.
11: And I think we've certainly, like most people out there, have had our fair share of it. We certainly didn't want, we were definitely about the entertainment, but we wanted it to have some sort of meat to it. And once we stumbled across that idea of the way people change in relationships, we kind of couldn't let that go. And it became funny and bitter and touching and sad all at the same time. And so we just kept going with that, I think.
8: And was the two character structure and then having them play all these different roles, was that part of the design from the beginning? Because I know that's
11: pretty
8: something
11: much,
8: you're drawn to.
11: It was pretty
8: towards.
11: Much the design from the beginning. We knew we wanted to try that out, and this gave us a really good excuse that they were constantly changing throughout as well, that the characters themselves might be somewhat interrelated to each other.
8: Yeah.
12: Right. I think Frank and I both realized that you in relationships, you don't really know people as well as you think you know them. And so all of the vignettes and all of the stories in this play are based on real people and real relationships. And
11: and as crazy as they are, yes, they are based in somewhat in reality.
8: Okay.
11: Well, I would like to share that one little tidbit that we have a character called, whose name is Joe Cant, C-A-N-T, Cant. And I was at home one day and my partner asked me about that and said, did you get that name from Joe down the street? Not kidding you, 25 years later, I live around the corner from somebody named Joe Cant.
8: Oh, really?
11: C-A-N-T. Okay. So those little moments sort of tell you, I think the play's about to come back around.
8: Mm-hmm. Okay. And for our actors, Patrick and Dixie, how much of the transformation you're making, I guess, comes from costumes or props versus how much comes from you, your voices, your gait, your physicality? This seems like a particularly heavy lift as performers.
0: I think that very little of it needs to come from the costume. If there's anything that I've learned in the last couple of months working with Frank, it's been to, you know, let the personality do the driving.
8: Yeah.
0: And everything else is secondary. It's all important, and we're going to strive to do the best we can with, you know, the details. But at the end of the day, it starts with the person inside that you're, you know, trying to portray on stage.
14: Yes, and I would add also that the personality, of course, informs the way you move. And so that's a big part of the character.
8: Is that maybe a little easier for you, given your dance background? Mm-hmm. You started with ballet at the age of 3. You were accepted into the North Carolina School of the Arts, although I know that's not where you eventually ended up studying and earning a degree. But was acting something that you always wanted to do, or did you think of yourself primarily as a dancer?
14: Well, I think the best part of my dancing was what they called back in the day stage presence. Mm-hmm. I don't have the build for a dancer. That's one of the reasons it didn't work out. I loved the dancing. So for me, when I'm on stage in more of an acting capacity, any kind of movement is not only my favorite part, but it also helps me remember what the heck I'm supposed to say.
8: Okay.
14: So the movement helps me deliver the lines.
8: And you graduated from Duke with a psychology degree. Does that academic background influence the way you approach acting or creating a character?
14: Well, I think that it makes me smile because I would be what I call a failed psychologist. That's okay. What I thought I wanted to do. And then I took an abnormal psych class and realized that this is not what I want to do, and I don't want to be in a lab. So I had to find a different career path. But it is very funny to me that not long after they wrote this play, right around the same time they're writing the play, I'm at Duke studying psychology, abandoned my grad school plans, and now I'm a psychotherapist.
12: Right.
14: So it's pretty great.
11: She didn't get a degree in it, but she plays one on stage.
8: Is that the Dr. Fraud character I've read about?
11: Dr. Lee, actually.
14: Yes.
8: Oh, Dr. Lee, a different one. Okay. See, I haven't seen the show yet. I'm so excited.
11: We're not sure if we want to explain the Dr. Fraud thing.
8: Okay. No, that's okay. Away, no spoilers. No spoilers. Yeah.
11: I think it's the only spoiler, so we should
8: say that. And Patrick, you had theater experience decades ago with the Colorado Shakespeare Festival. Then spent years in the Navy becoming a decorated flight officer. Then entered the financial world, before turning back to the stage. I'm curious about what made you decide to get back into acting. Like, does the acting bug ever really go away, or maybe it can just lie dormant for a while?
0: I mean, it laid dormant from the time I was in college until I started going back into watching theater when we were living in the Pacific Northwest. And then, honestly, when we moved here to Southwest Florida and started attending some of the theaters here, just watching people in community theater who I know are either retired mostly or have real jobs, it made me say, well, hey, you know, that's something that I can get back into and can start doing again as part of, you know, part of my life. And it's been an amazing experience. You know, I watched people like Frank when he did his one-man show down on Marco. I never thought I would get the opportunity to work with a guy like Frank Blocker. So when the phone rang and the offer came, you know, there was very little discussion in the house about whether or not we were going to do it.
8: All right. And does it seem like kind of a natural extension of your work outside of acting, too? I mean, because, you know, you're interacting face to face with clients. I know you've done tons of TV work as far as interviews.
0: So what's interesting about that is the decision to get back into acting to be on stage was I was either going to do Toastmasters or I was going to try out for a play. I think I chose the right path. You can all decide for yourselves a couple weeks from now.
8: Okay.
0: Down on Marco.
8: And is there anything you learned as a naval flight officer about preparation, discipline, staying calm under pressure that helps you on the stage?
0: I think it's a very different pressure.
8: Okay.
0: You know, you learn to be prepared, obviously, over-prepared. And that's probably the number one lesson, but it's a very different pressure. I don't get the cold sweats in an airplane. I get the cold sweats sitting backstage, you know, waiting for the lights to go up. And then, you know, then it's game on, but it's a very different feeling.
8: And Patrick and Dixie, you founded and run Victory Independent Planning together. It's truly a family firm. How does your relationship dynamic outside the theater work as a benefit when it comes to being scene partners? Or conversely, does it present challenges that you wouldn't face with just, you know, somebody that you're not married to?
11: Well, I have not had to put them in separate rooms yet. Just in their defense, before they answer, I wanted to throw that in there.
14: We save that for when we're practicing at home.
8: Right. Okay. So
14: I think people ask me this sometimes about working with your spouse, and I'm tearing up a little bit from laughter, trying not to interrupt you. But there's a lot of discussion during the week, the work week, if you will, about tone, tone of voice. And that's coming from me. Mm-hmm. So I think just learning to, in a work setting, just be cognizant, you know, that it's a spouse, it's someone who is going to take things differently than, say, an employee or a colleague.
8: Right.
14: And that actually is the same when you're rehearsing together. We had a tone discussion on the way here, actually. So someone has to bring that up, and then the other person has to say, okay, you're right, thanks. Mm-hmm. So just that, a little bit of give and take, for sure.
0: But I think some of that is really good for this script because there are relationship dynamics at work here. Mm-hmm. And, you know, you can act that all day long, but we actually live it all day long.
8: Right.
0: Yes. So hopefully that will give us a little bit of a leg up on this production.
14: It's going to take things differently than, say, an employee or a colleague.
8: Yeah. Right.
14: And that actually is the same when you're rehearsing together. We had a tone discussion on the way here, actually. So someone has to bring that up, and then the other person has to say, okay, you're right, thanks. Mm-hmm. So just that, a little bit of give and take, for sure.
0: But I think some of that is really good for this script because there are relationship dynamics at work here. Mm-hmm. And, you know, you can act that all day long, but we actually live it all day long.
8: Right.
0: Yes. So hopefully that will give us a little bit of a leg up on this production.
8: And if you can answer this without

0: we actually live it all day long.
1: Right.
0: So hopefully that will give us a little bit of a leg up on this production.
2: And if you can answer this without spoiling anything for audiences who haven't seen the show, are there characters in Chameleons that feel maybe surprisingly close to your real personalities?
0: Ooh.
3: Well, the first one that comes to mind for me is Trudy, because she's a country music aficionado, and I grew up in North Carolina. And when I'm playing her, I'm really trying to be around my family that's from King, North Carolina, which is not a cosmopolitan area. And I think of all those people that I grew up with, and, you know, it's a lot of bless my heart, bless your heart, and all that stuff. So I feel very close to Trudy.
0: And for me, it's Mr. Kant. Who is a fairly gruff blue collar guy and just reminds me of my father all day long. Love you, Dad. Miss you.
2: Right. I was born in Raleigh, so there's another random connection. Yeah. Rochelle, I know in 2023, you really underwent a life changing radical spine surgery.
4: Boy, howdy.
2: 6-level spinal fusion. I was almost going to make a joke like we should call you Titania because you have titanium. You were told you may never walk again.
4: I was told that I probably would not walk again. And yes, my neurosurgeon was very brutal and very honest with me. And he said, your spine is crumbling. I have degenerative disc disease. And he said, it's the most painful surgery, period. And he said, I've never performed the surgery on a man. He said, because men just... they can't take the pain. He's like, so I've only performed the surgery on women. And I said, well, you know, I will walk, and we need to get this done. So, yeah, so it was C2 to T2, which is in the back of your spine, cervical. And I had about 40, I think we lost track of the staples being removed, 40-something staples. But I have 2 12-inch rods, and I have 14 screws in the back of my neck. And we were laughing about it at the airport this morning, going through
2: security.
4: You know, security going, is she going to set off my free alarm? But I didn't. But yes, I had a ton of physical therapy. I had amazing physical therapists that were just not going to let me fail. And it was awful, and I do not recommend it. And God was so gracious, and I'm walking, and it's not pretty, but I'm walking, and I'm doing.
0: Frank made her walk over from the student union. So.
5: She mouths off.
2: It's a bit of a track.
4: It's a 6-minute walk. Yeah. Oh, you can do it. So, so the past 3 years have been very character building, and kind of relentless, but I'm here and I'm alive and I'm walking and I'm so grateful. I have amazing friends and an amazing support system, and it's good. It's all good.
0: And she's a little Miss Positivity in rehearsals as well.
2: I was reading a Shout Out Atlanta piece about you from last year, and you had, I thought, very smartly kind of referred to the Emory Musculoskeletal Institute as a kind of stage where you know, just like your rehabilitation is like relentlessly rehearsing your part until you're exhausted yet elated, was
4: elated.
2: The quote.
4: I had a physical therapist, and she was gorgeous, and she was relentless. And I remember there was one session that she had just worked me so hard, and tears are just streaming down my face. I was in so much pain. And she walked over to a box of tissues, and she pulled out like 3 or 4 tissues, and she handed them to me. And she was, you done?
2: Whoa.
4: Just, you done? You done crying? And I went, yes, ma'am. She's like, let's go. You know, and it took that. And it took that kind of fortitude and that kind of attitude, because otherwise, you know, I would have been in the fetal position in my bed at home going, I'm not ever going back there. But, it is a lot about just, you know, forcing yourselves and doing something that you don't want to do, but it's for the greater good.
2: in the broader spirit of chameleons and this exploration of how we adapt and change.

0: change. Has this experience impacted what you might be writing now, or at least ideas about what you want to write about in the future?
1: Yes, definitely. I mean, Frank and I have talked about this many, many years, and we just always say writers write. And yeah. So I always have notebooks. I'm always writing things. I'm always writing funny stories about things. You know, someday I will write a memoir and call it, I know I'm being filmed, because the craziest stuff happens to me. And I just constantly am just looking at the funny parts of life. And that's why I think Frank and I did so well with Chameleons playing off of each other, because he was a script writer. He had written several successful shows. I came from a different side of it, where I was a stand-up comedian and I was doing, you know, more one-on-one, you know, comedy about my life. So when the two of us merged, it was magic. It was just him taking what he knew theatrically and me taking what I knew about comic timing. But yeah, I think there could be more to come, you know.
0: All right.
1: Yeah.
0: I'm so curious about just how the two of you as the playwrights feel about the work. Because I'm thinking about, if I look back at something I wrote in the 90s today, there's no way I would show it to anybody. But you're saying that this still holds up. It's gone, you know, it's...
2: Well, I can say it now because they've already booked it. But when they booked it, I thought the first thing I did was, Rochelle, I got to pull that script out. Somebody wants to look at it. And I have no idea what it says now.
0: Okay.
2: I just remember it was funny. I hope it's funny. And it was. We had to update some things, certainly,
1: definitely.
2: Because we, being comedy type of people, pop culture and the goings on around us are going to affect us. But it was remarkable about how many things didn't need to be changed.
1: Yes.
0: Yeah.
1: And I thought it was quite interesting that different words, you know, and I was...
2: Yeah, some words became toxic.
0: Yeah, not everything ages well.
3: No.
1: Yeah. Right. Yeah. Some things were triggering.
0: Yeah.
1: But there were a lot of words where, you know, and Frank and I speak to each other very gingerly, you know, like, how do you feel about, you know, changing this line, or how do you feel about changing this line? And there was one line that definitely I said, oh, I think we need to change this word to this. And he said, oh, I've already done it. I want to change that word to this. You know, and we took pictures of our script where we had written it, and we both agreed, you know, on the same word. And I thought, okay, we're still sharing a brain, you know, 30 years later. It's and that's great. But it did take some rewriting. And we're different people than we were 30 years ago.
0: Totally.
1: Yeah.
0: Well, and I understand another production of Chameleons. You've already referenced this as planned for early next year at the Norris Center Auditorium in Naples. Could the insights you gain from this workshop production result in those performances turning out to be maybe a significantly different show?
2: I wouldn't say significantly different, but I am certainly looking forward to getting some time, getting this on its feet, and then getting back to work on it and making some adjustments, because there will be some things that work and some that don't.
0: Yeah.
2: Sort of see how the audience mm-hmm. goes with it. I think the filming concept that goes on with this is what the scariest thing. When we sat down to write this, we haven't had this discussion, but I almost called Rochelle the other day and said, you know, I remember when we were up in our attic and we said, who cares? So what? We have all of this extra stuff in it of filming and extra recordings, because we have all these people that we're both working. We'll just hire somebody to do it. And now 30 years later, we're doing it. So
1: yeah.
2: we have to make all of that happen.
1: But Dixie and Patrick are just beyond my wildest dreams of perfection for this role. So Frank and I obviously wrote this show for ourselves to produce and to be in the show. But, you know, we're old now.
2: Yeah.
1: So
2: a little too old for it now.
1: Beyond my wildest dreams, just blessed with just impeccable, just good comic timing, great work ethic, funny, professional, kind, just amazing, amazing actors to work with. And if you know actors, you know that's very, very rare.
4: I told you she was a little Miss Positive.
0: Yes.
1: No, it's the truth. It's the truth.
0: Well, if audiences leave Chameleons laughing, but, you know, maybe also thinking about all the different versions of themselves they present to other people, would that make you feel like, you know, you've accomplished what you set out to do?
2: That, yeah, I would say that was the goal.
1: Yeah. I think we just want to make people laugh, and especially in this time, in this society. We just need – I think we all need to just exhale and just kind of laugh at the craziness that's going on, and even within our own lives. But I do think we want to make people think about, you know, how people's personalities, how we do change for different circumstances, and we can become other people. And it's kind of a double-edged sword, you know. It's yeah. It's a warning, but it's funny.
0: Okay.
4: We talk about it in rehearsals, too, about how the ideal is, you know, somebody walks out of there and says, man, that was a lot of fun. And then they get home and they think, wow, did they mean that when they said that?
2: And we hope there's enough in there.
4: For I might have to go back and see that again.
1: That's the plan.
0: Got it. It's a ha-ha.
1: That's the plan. Right. Yeah.
0: Well, that is about all the time we have for today's show.
2: But I have presents for you.
1: We do.
2: Your presents. You have a t-shirt, a button, and some pins coming at you.
0: Oh, this is wonderful. Well, let me just thank you all and let everybody know that Chameleons is coming to the Art Center Theater stage on Marco Island next month for a limited workshop production. And those performances are going to be Friday, October 7th at 7:30 p.m. There's matinee performances Saturday, October 3rd, and Sunday, October 4th at 3 p.m. For more information or to secure your tickets, visit marcoislandart.org or call the box office 239-784-1186. 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Thank you so much, John. 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
3: Israeli Prime Minister Benjamin Netanyahu says he wants to strip citizenship from two Israeli directors who made an acclaimed documentary detailing atrocities in Gaza. Also, Macklemore is back.
5: What?
3: What do these things have in common? Well, boycotts and protests of pro-Israel Israeli artists, Israel-critical Israeli artists, non-Israeli artists who are pro- or anti-Israel, artists who don't want to say anything about Israel at all, and artists who just wanted to say,
6: free Palestine,
3: are leading to cycles of cancellation, retribution, and resignation. So, is any of this helping people in Gaza? Is that even the point? We're going to ask, coming up on Today Explained from Vox.